0: Sons of Sunday, and I looked up. It's 13 minutes past 10 on a Sunday morning, 24th day of May, and it's time for Messages of Hope.
1: We have a definite preoccupation with capacity and productivity. We think of ourselves and our lives in terms of our strengths and the things that we can get done and what we can accomplish. And Pascal throws a wrench into that kind of way of thinking about the world in a good way, because it makes us pull back and say, okay, his life definitely isn't characterized primarily by what he can accomplish.
2: Bart and Anne's life was turned upside down when their son Pascal received a diagnosis of a rare genetic disorder at 8 months old. Today on Messages of Hope, Bart shares what they've learned from Pascal's journey and where he finds hope in the face of constant uncertainty.
1: Weakness can be a gift. It's a gift that opens up some of those dimensions of possibilities of connection and love that if we believed ourselves to be strong, we might never open ourselves up to in any way.
2: You're listening to Messages of Hope, and my name's Emma. Today we have with us Bart Buhler, who'll be sharing about his journey of raising a son with special needs. So welcome, Bart.
1: Yeah, it's great to be here. Nice to talk to you.
2: Would you like to share a little bit about what you maybe do day-to-day, Bart, and a little bit about your family?
1: Sure. Yeah, as your listeners might pick up pretty quick, I am American. I pick up my Yankee drawl, if you will. We moved here to Australia about 3 years ago, and I work at the Uniting College in Adelaide and do a number of things with the Uniting Church in South Australia. I'm married to my wife, Anne, coming up on close to being married 30 years here. We have 3 children, and our oldest son, Soren, is still back in America. Our middle son, Pascal, who's 20, that we'll talk a little bit more about, is here with us in Australia. And then we have a daughter who's 16. Her name's Eleanor.
2: What are some things that you love about your family?
1: Everybody in our family is very different. We're always figuring out interesting ways to try to navigate all of those differences and get along and compromise. And yeah, we've just made a habit of that and keep finding ways to have fun together. Yeah.
2: One of your sons, Pascal, has throughout his life encountered a number of special needs. Could you tell us about that?
1: I might start to say, there's a lot of discussion about the language around disability. Is it handicapped? Is it disability? Is it even the notion or differently abled? I kind of do like the language of special needs. We all have needs. Some people happen to have needs that are both or either more unusual than some people or more intense. And yeah, Pascal, he's capable of doing a lot of things. But then he does have needs that are unusual. Then he has needs that are intense. Specialized medications, specialist doctor's visits, things that just you don't run into on a daily basis.
2: So tell us about Pascal's early life and finding out that he had these special needs.
1: He was born with a rare genetic disorder called tuberous sclerosis complex. There's one little pair of genes in a particular lineup in his DNA that don't match quite right. And so what happens with Pascal is he develops a kind of tumor. They're technically called tubers. They're not cancerous. They're not malignant. They're not aggressive. But they're growing too much in places where they shouldn't be is the dilemma. And there's a variety of manifestations with his disorder, but most people have a relatively normal lifespan with that disorder. And again, affects people all across a really broad spectrum. Pascal doesn't have a lot of physical disabilities per se. For Pascal, more of his challenges have been developmental in nature and sometimes behavioral in nature. We didn't know that Pascal had this when he was born. When he was 8 or 9 months of age, he started to have what we now know were a rare type of seizure. And it was about that time, too, that we started to notice some issues with his development. He wasn't standing up, wasn't making quite the sounds that you would expect a child of 8 or 9 months of age to be making. He was on some medication that controlled that early seizure pretty well for a few years, but it is a medication that tends to sunset in its effectiveness over time. And then he started to develop another kind of seizure a little bit before he was 2. You know, they described those seizures as, imagine if you were watching a television show and every 30 seconds it was interrupted by a commercial. You'd lose track. They said it would just interrupt any kind of memory or learning or your sleep functions and all those kind of things. So just a little bit after his second birthday, he had brain surgery. Once we got those seizures taken care of, we really did see a big bounce up in his development. It's like he could suddenly get traction in the world. And he did really pretty well for a few years. We noticed at that point, though, that he became susceptible to having very infrequent but now very severe seizures. And they were required major medical intervention. So now he's been on a specialized medication for, goodness, 11 years, something like that, that actually targets the disorder that he has pretty well. I describe him now as being a really healthy, robust 20-year-old man. He's 6'4". To just look at him, you wouldn't know that he has a disability necessarily. But socially, emotionally, he's probably kind of 12 or 13, gravitates to that age of folks. But cognitively, he's probably 5 or 6. He can do some very basic reading, some very basic math. But yeah, it's probably kind of plateaued for some of those things. So it's an ever-evolving kind of process of what his health is doing, how he is.
2: And so what were some of the feelings that you experienced as parents when Pascal initially had this early diagnosis followed by brain surgery and other complications?
1: It's quite an emotional soup, is what I would say, let's say around his initial diagnosis. So just having a diagnosis was a bit of a relief as far as that goes. There's a lot of fear and uncertainty. So just all of a sudden, all the maps that you get as a parent of, here's all your developmental milestones, you just chuck those because who knows at this point? You just don't know. So that kind of uncertainty. And there's a fair amount of grief involved. You know, there's no guarantees, but will he ever learn to drive a car? Will he ever graduate from high school? Will he ever get married? I mean, all of these things go into question and start to feel unattainable. So things that you want for your child now are lost. Now we're kind of navigating the transition to adulthood with him. And so that's not easy for anybody, but especially for him. And I think now my wife and I probably experience a fair amount of anxiety. So there's just a sort of another layer of potential risk involved with anything and everything that we do in our lives because of his particular needs. And so it sort of hovers around you as you go on with life. Transitions are extra hard for him. He just finished a program at the end of 2025. It was a really great fit for him. It was really good, but he had aged out of it. And the paths just aren't as clear.
2: What would you say are some of the things you've leaned on in these many times of uncertainty and anxiety?
1: Yeah, that's a good question. There's times at which that settles into some routine, and we're grateful for those, and they do all right. There are other times when that's a real burden, either because of the uncertainty that's hovering around it or just the weight. And even though I don't know that it's super helpful, I do end up asking God, why? Why is this happening to us? Why is this thing happening right now? So that's a real question. I don't avoid it necessarily. I don't know that I expect big answers to it at the same time. We really leaned on each other as family members, definitely. We try to give each other extra grace quite frequently. We all can know when Pascal is sort of demanding a lot of us for one reason or another and acknowledge that and be supportive in that. Church has been a mixed bag, if I'm honest. Churches, like most other institutions in the world, are based on a relatively narrow band of normalcy. And if you don't operate in those kinds of ways, it's not that we don't want you here. It's just that it's like we don't know how you be here necessarily. So we run into that situation in a lot of churches where Pascal doesn't fit all the normal patterns necessarily. And so it's just awkward to be there and difficult to be involved in certain things. At the same time, there's often been relationships in churches where we've found our best friends and best support, people who make the effort to understand or make the space for us to be included. Those are really important for us. And so, yeah, trying to grasp and probe a little bit deeper, how do I understand God and God's ways in the world through my own particular experience with Pascal? It's a meaningful part of it for me as well.
2: So what are some of the biggest things you've learned then?
1: Disabilities is no respecter of persons. It strikes people who are relatively fortunate in other parts of their lives and people who are relatively unfortunate in other parts of their lives. And so, yeah, it just comes along to everybody in some form or fashion. Yeah, Pascal's situation where it was a random mutation of a gene, there's no blame to be found anywhere. And so that's challenging, just to feel like it's just the nature of the world that we live in, where things go wrong for no apparent discernible reason at all. How do we understand the presence of God in a world that can seem random and randomly evil in those kinds of ways? That's definitely a hard one. I think probably one of the things that it opened my eyes to on the other side is, particularly in Western culture, we have a definite preoccupation with capacity and productivity. When we think of ourselves and our lives in terms of our strengths and the things that we can get done and what we can accomplish. And Pascal throws a wrench into that kind of way of thinking about the world in a good way, because it makes us pull back and say, okay, his life definitely isn't characterized primarily by what he can accomplish, which then makes us think, okay, who are we in the image of God then? Yeah, we have strengths and skills, capacities. God granted us the ability to co-create in a world that God has made. And so we do those co-creating kinds of things. But that's not it. It might be part of who we are, but it's not all of who we are. And sometimes we focus on that just a little bit too much. Maybe we value the relational things a little bit more. We're not as concerned about necessarily being effective and efficient as we're concerned about being connected and loving, and that those are probably more at the core of who we are in the image of God than the effectiveness things are in the long run.
2: So that almost sounds like a blessing.
1: Yeah, it opens your eyes up to things that you didn't see before. That's absolutely the case. It's made us appreciate more just the time spent together and to value that rather than accomplishing a bunch of things along the way. I mean, we like to do stuff too, but yeah, I think appreciating that together. Weakness can be a gift. We may not ask for it for Christmas, but it's a gift that opens up some of those dimensions of possibilities of connection and love that if we believed ourselves to be strong, we might never open ourselves up to in any way.
2: Do you have any advice for a community who would like to welcome people with different needs?
1: There's a saying, I think it's a saying in the disability community that goes, if you've met a person with a disability, you've met a person with a disability. People are all different. Disabilities are all different. There's no stock set answer for how to approach anyone. It can be awkward to bring it up. And sometimes some families are not through the grief process of owning the challenges that they're facing or owning the severity of them or some mix of those. So some people don't want to talk about it. Some people want to talk about it a lot. So just allowing people to be there and just do what's going on with maybe not of a lot of attention is a kind of good way to melt some of that ice, to begin to lower some of the defenses, to begin to make some connections. So yeah, once you've gotten a little bit over the hump of some connection, just to understand where people are and if they want to engage and to what degree they want to engage, just being observant, I think, goes a long way of somebody to say, is there a way Pascal can be involved in this if we do X, Y, or Z? It really means a lot, I think, to most people.
2: You've been listening to Messages of Hope. 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Just search Messages of Hope. And if you'd like more resources about faith and parenting, visit our website, messagesofhope.org.au. You can also follow us on Facebook and Instagram. My name's Emma. I hope you can join us again next week for another message of hope, sharing hope in the world today.

Hey, this is Ben Windle with another Life Minute. Sometimes nature shows us some very interesting lessons. For example, there is a place in the world that nothing thrives. In fact, there is a place on Earth that is so unthriving that there is no life form. Where is this place? The Dead Sea. It is also the one place that does not give out, it only takes. There is no marine life in the Dead Sea. The high mineral and salt content of the waters make it impossible for fish or plants to live. Water flows into the Dead Sea from streams and rivers, but does not flow out. The lesson it teaches us is simple. If you want to thrive in life, then you need to learn how to give. This is the principle of generosity. Find a way today that you can be generous with your finances, words, time, and emotions. Spread the love a little today, folks. I'm Ben Windle.

0: 25 to 11, Band Reeves there and Outrun You. Back in the next 60 seconds, Sienna Sparrow, Die on This Hill. And very shortly, we'll be talking about boredom, creativity and spirituality, replaying an interview from last Wednesday.
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0: That's Forrest Frank with the figs and lemonade. Time to catch up with Ruth, and we're going to look at boredom, creativity and spirituality this morning. Ruth, good morning.
1: Good morning, Dave.
0: Well, I don't know anything about the first, but the other two are fine. I like to think of myself as a little creative, and I think my spiritual life is going reasonably well, although it's with everyone, it's subject to improvement.
1: Yeah, yeah. We can all grow. We can all grow more like Jesus all the time. But, yeah, I am a novelist, as you might know.
0: Yes.
1: And I was writing my novel the other day, and I'd set aside an hour to write the novel. And about half hour in, I had had no ideas or thoughts or didn't have a clue what I wanted to do, and I'd written out some index because I'm at the plotting stage right now, so I have to try and figure out some sort of twist in the plot that makes it fun for people to read. So put it all out on index cards and I'm moving them around and I'm just looking at them and I'm staring at my computer and I'm staring at the index card, and about half hour in I thought, no, this is stupid, nothing happening. And then I reminded myself, I have put aside an hour to work on the novel, and I waited again and just, you know, kept staring at it. And then about 10 more minutes, so it's like 40, 45 minutes of feeling like completely unproductive and rubbish. Suddenly it's like, oh, I know what can happen. We could do this, we could do that. And the last 15 minutes were spent furiously writing things out or whatever. And when I was thinking on that later, I thought I wouldn't have had the creative breakthrough if I hadn't spent the time, you know, if I'd gone on and opened up my phone and scrolled social media or done whatever for that time. I needed to stop, let my brain clear out and think. So I thought, that's an interesting thing that I had to feel bored. I had to feel that tension of I'm not doing anything productive before I could be creative.
0: Mm. It's one of the frustrations of writer's block, I think, sometimes, isn't it? A number of authors I've talked to over the years say, oh, I just sat there and I didn't know what to write, and then it just hit me like a lightning bolt.
1: Yeah, but I think it applies to other creativity as well. I think we in order to be creative, we need to slow down, and we're so tied up with being productive, like I have to be productive and I have to keep going, and if I stop at all then I'm being lazy. I think that's a tune playing in the back of a lot of people's heads. You know, I can't stop, I just need to keep going. I need to keep being productive. Whereas if we do slow down and stop even to the point of maybe feeling bored, that's when breakthroughs come and insights come, maybe even in your work, you know, so that Bill Gates, I think he takes a week off each year and he takes a whole lot of books and he goes to a deserted island that he can only get to by plane, and I think somebody else provides all his food and drink, and he just sits there and lets his brain completely clear out. And that is when the insight comes. That is when the things get put together that he then takes back to his work and does whatever. So that whole creativity and doing nothing, it's bound up together.
0: It's interesting. I watched a seminar recently and they were talking about this, the fact that we are constantly bombarded to the stage that we almost recoil because we have so much information coming in at us from so many different angles about so many different things, and we need to be really deliberate in the way in which we approach it, and taking some time out's a wise idea.
1: Yeah. And I've been looking at spiritual disciplines lately, and one of the spiritual disciplines is silence and solitude. And anyone who listens to me regularly knows that I'm a big fan of that one. But again, it's like, how can we hear the voice of God? Or how can we know what he's saying to us if we don't actually take the time to listen? And it just might be a little bit longer time than you're used to because, as you say, we're bombarded all the time. So, yeah, being able to stop and turn everything off, it's a discipline. It's hard. It's not, you know, not fun, as Hebrew says, not fun at the time, but it's that discipline of saying, right, I'm going to silence my phone for, like, really literally 15 minutes, or, I mean, if you could do a whole weekend, that would be amazing, but I don't know many of us who really feel like we could do a whole weekend. But turn off the phone, stop bombarding yourself with information, and sit back and spend some time with God in silence and just see what comes of it.
0: Yeah. And so for our listeners, refresh us on how we find out at your brilliant ideas each and every week on a Monday.
1: Come along to ruthamos.com.au and sign up to my newsletter. That would be fantastic.
0: All right, Ruth, we look forward to hearing some more next week on the program.

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0: 5 to 11, the afters, and every good thing on a Sunday morning. 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
1: Happy birthday, happy birthday, happy birthday.
0: And just like Friday, we're going to play heads and tails to decide the winner. Glenda Lattimore has a birthday today. Happy birthday to my precious wife. And Molly Bryant, happy birthday, my biggest baby. I'm not okay with you being 9 now. You will always be my baby. Love from brothers Albie, Grayson, your sister Willow, and from Mum and Dad. So we've got Glenda is heads and Molly is tails. Tails it is. Molly, you've won the birthday cake. Thanks to our station sponsor, Treats on Franklin. We'll get a voucher out to you so you can go and select a cake tomorrow when Treats on Franklin reopens.
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0: Ultra 106.5, now for the good news from Acts 4, verse 31. And after they prayed, the place they were meeting was shaken. They were all filled with the Holy Spirit and spoke boldly the word of God. Acts 4, verse 31.
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2: It's Mrs. Harrison from Kingston. I'm very worried. My old clunker's costing me a fortune to run.
1: Blimey, Mrs. Harrison. 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Excessive noise, costly repairs, unusually high energy costs, and uneven heating are signs it's time to get a Daikin.
2: I know what's coming.
1: Yes, you'll be tickety-boo in no time. 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

A man who caused traffic congestion on Tuesday evening out at Glenorchy as he performed at My State Bank Arena, 100 times around the sun from his 100 times around the sun tour. For one night only, it was Guy Sebastian, and certainly lots of people got out to see and enjoy that. Now, I've also caught up with Nathan Tasker. You would have heard that interview on Friday. If you missed it, I'm going to play it in its entirety rather than splitting it up. And we're going to kick it off with his number one song on the TCM countdown for the last month, Never Too Far Gone.

0: That's Nathan Tasker there with Never Too Far Gone. It's been at the top of TCM charts for quite some time, and I've got Nathan joining me. Nathan, welcome along.
1: Thanks, Dave. Great to see you and great to be able to chat.
0: Yeah, good to see you after all of these years. Your last visit to Hobart early in the 2000s and with Roma
1: That's
0: Waterman.
1: Right.
0: It's great to have you in town then. Boy, you've been making music for a really long time now, a two-time Artist of the Year and at the top of the TCM 30. Tell us a bit about your journey.
1: Yeah, oh, wow. I mean, since I was last in Hobart, my wife and I moved to Nashville, Tennessee about 20 years ago. And so I've been making a lot of music in America, but always coming back to Australia as well to either to tour or to tour with other artists as well. We were just recently back with We Are Messengers in February in Australia, and that was an absolute joy. I love being able to play my music in Australia again. But I guess, wow, the last 20 years I've just been whittling away, hoping and praying that the work that I do, you know, can have some kind of benefit for the kingdom and share some kind of truth that might resonate with others, whether it's in a live setting or like this song on radio. So it's a joy to be able to partner with Aussie Christian Radio in this way.
0: Well, tell us also a little bit about, do you have stories? Do people come up to you at concerts and say, oh, Nathan, thank you for singing that song, or I love this song because it meant this to me, this changed my life, that sort of experience? Do you have anything like that to share?
1: Yeah, I mean, I do in so much as I remember I had a song, and this has happened quite a lot. When my wife and I went through the experience of losing twins a number of years ago, and I wrote really heavily about that. None of those songs, funnily enough, ever made it to radio because they weren't those kind of songs. They were very much lament songs. And even when I wrote them, I thought, I'm being really true and honest to the journey that we're experiencing, and I'm not sure if this will matter to anyone else. And it's funny that those songs are the ones that I've had the biggest reaction from. I was just out on tour with David Crowder, and this couple told someone at the table in the lobby, they said, we're going to stand here, but we want to meet Nate. We met him a number of years ago. And I didn't know who they were. And they came up to me and they said, your Man on a Wire CD, which I'd recorded shortly after losing our children, they said, that CD meant so much to us. When you released it, you were playing in our town. You prayed for us, because we were experiencing a lot of difficulty with infertility and things like that. He said, I just had to meet you and introduce you to my two children, and their favorite album is Man on the Wire, because we play it for them every day. And I'm like, I would never have expected that, you know? And for all intents and purposes, that album for me was, you know, commercially not, you know, not really that good at all, but it was full of true things, and the Lord graciously used it in the lives of that couple. And when that thing happens, that's not something that I hope it doesn't even sound in any way like I'm saying that's because of me, because it isn't in the slightest. I had no idea, but it does remind me how the scarlet thread of the gospel unites us, you know, and one of the ways it often happens is through Christian radio or Christian songs going out and resonating with other people. And you might not know that, except for, I mean, it was 13 years ago that I had prayed with that couple, and they introduced me to their 10-year-old son and their 7-year-old daughter. I mean, that's pretty cool. So,
0: Now your journey. Your journey, as we've talked about, has been up and down. As a songwriter, are you writing from the heart? Is it your experience that's coming out? And how much harder to write when you're in those dark times?
1: Yeah, wow. I think that every time that I'm writing, it really is a distillation of my experience and what I've been reading and listening to. I do a lot of study in the Bible because I'm really want to make sure that as I'm filtering my

0: experience that I want it to be true to something bigger than just me or my hot take on the world, you know? And so all of those things kind of combine, but I guess all of it is going through that filter of, does this resonate in my heart? Is this true? Is this honest? Is it ultimately true about the big things of who we are, who God is, how he loves us, what he's done for us in Jesus, you know? And then also my experience of those things as well. And I like to think that when that all kind of, you know, like goes in the mixer and gets shaken, that what comes out might resonate with someone else because it's true to me and hopefully ultimately it's true in an understanding of the world as God has made it. So yeah, that's my hope. You did ask me if it's hard to write in the hard times. Yes, it is. It's really hard to write in the hard times. But I think that one of the ways I process, and have processed suffering or grief has been through songwriting. And some of those songs I've released and others of them have just been processing and no one should ever hear them, to be honest. So, but they were important to me.
1: Now, Never Too Far Gone, of course, doing very well for you at the moment. What's the story behind that song?
0: I wrote that song for my kids, actually. I realized that every night when I say goodnight to them, I always tell them, hey, no matter what you do in your life, just know you can always come home. Like, I'll always be here for you. Like, don't ever think you can't come home. And that's where the idea, the title of Never Too Far Gone actually came from, because I think I said that to them one night, to my two lads who sleep in the same room together, you know. And it also has that a bigger overtone of the way that God actually views us as well. You know, I realize that in the story of the prodigal son, Jesus' famous story, that's the father's heart as well, right? He says, you're never too far gone. Like if the prodigal son can come home and be welcomed back as a son, or you can be welcomed back as a daughter, then everyone is welcome, no matter what you've done. Just turn around and there is a father waiting for you. And so I hope my children listen to this song as they get older and realize something true about me. But even more than that, I really pray that they realize something true about a heavenly father, someone so much better than me. And so much better at loving than me. The fact that it's resonated with others through Aussie Christian Radio is like an extra blessing that I wasn't expecting. And I'm really, truly humbled that that would be the case.
1: Mm. Now, you mentioned the children. Are they musical such as you? Are they following in dad's footsteps?
0: Well, I used to crack jokes that I wanted my children to be really good at the calculator, you know, because I don't know if I wanted to wish on them a life of being a full-time, you know, musician. Having said that, first of all, AI, I think, is going to replace the calculator, so that's a shame. But the second thing is that my middle son, Archie, has taken up the drums. And he, I can say this because my other two don't necessarily have that musical gifting, but he is really remarkable. He's 10 years old. And he's playing things on the drums that I can't play. And I mean, just rhythms and patterns. And yeah, he's really something else. And I'm scared that he's going to go into music full time. So I don't know. I don't know what to do about that one.
1: Mm-hmm. Yeah. How do the neighbors feel about that?
0: Thankfully, they're far away, which is awesome. But oh, man. When he takes off, I must admit, my wife is just like, oh, no, like shut as many doors as we can, you know, but at least it's in time. I'll say that. At least it's in time.
1: So, Now, you've worked a lot with Compassion International. That obviously shows you do have a passion for children.
0: Yeah. I mean, in one really big sense, very early on in my life of making music and especially being able to have the privilege of standing on a stage and sharing songs with people was to realize that it's not enough just to either sing a song or to hear a song, that God wants more of us than that. And ultimately, he wants us to work for the kingdom and to be his hands and feet. And Compassion has been a really practical way of being able to say, God loves the world. I also want to love the world. as Chesterton once said, the great G.K. Chesterton, he said, we're really good at loving generally, but not so good at loving specifically. And compassion for me is an opportunity to love specifically one child, to make an impact, to bring a change, and to ultimately introduce them to the love of God as well through that incredible organization. So I can't speak highly enough. After 20 years, you know, they continue to astound me in the work that they're doing. So amazing.
1: Mm. Now, it's close to 25 years since you've toured Tassie. You're planning on coming again soon?
0: I would love to come back to Tasmania. Oh, you have no idea. Yeah. Hey, I'll tell you what, if more than one person comes along to something that I do, I'm there. We can get two.
1: Okay. I reckon that we could probably get a few more than that. It would be wonderful.
0: You reckon
1: wonderful
0: we could get two?
1: Okay. Oh, I reckon. You're doing, your career's really taken off. Two-time Artist of the Year, and it's great to see that you're doing so well and honouring God in everything that you're doing.
0: Oh, thank you. Well, I tell you, it is almost like all of it is through the support and partnership of great Aussie Christian Radio, and Ultra has been that for me for a long time. You know, I still have a guitar case that I cart around the world, and it has an Ultra 165, that's right, sticker on the guitar case from all those years ago. So I'm being serious now. I would love to come back to Tassie and play some songs and get to meet you not through a camera.
1: That sounds wonderful. We look forward to seeing you soon. What we're going to do now is we're going to go right back to finish things and wrap things up with a song you released in 2006, which was really big for you, Like You Love Me. Tell us a little bit about that before we play it.
0: Yeah, sure. This was a song that, you know, Against Better Judgment had a whistling part in it. And I can actually remember when we put it on the album and I sent it to my very dear friend who has been an amazing partner in all of this over so long, but Wes Jay. And I said to him, here's the new album. We just recorded with Charlie Peacock, you know, this amazing producer. And what do you think? And we had buried this song as like track 10 on the album. Because we were like, no one's ever going to want to listen to a song with a whistling part in it. And Wes listened to it. I remember he rang us up and he was like, this is the song that you want to release. And I thought, this is the end of my career as a Christian songwriter, you know. But as it turns out, people don't mind songs with whistling parts. So there you go. Wes knew and I knew nothing. So I'm always grateful for this song, and I do love people whistling along at concerts. So hopefully in Tassie again soon.

Nathan Tasker there, like you love me. And fondly remember Nathan here in 2002 with Roma Waterman at the Odeon, and it was one of the wonderful events that we've had here at the station over the past decade. It's sort of an indication of what we do here at Ultra 106.5, providing entertainment for the community and likewise providing hope for Hobart. 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

0: Stephen Stanley with Rest in the Father, and Dean Richard is joining us right ahead of Sunday's very special event, which is
1: Pentecost. 50 days after the resurrection, and it is a time to celebrate the birthday of the church, and with a time when God sent the Holy Spirit upon Jesus' disciples in Jerusalem, and Peter does a great speech, and 3,000 people become Christians, which is very exciting to remember, but it's a way of also remembering what is at the heart of what it is to be a Christian. In some medieval cathedrals, there is a hole in the roof. Now, many cathedrals have holes in the roof. We've certainly had holes in our roof at times, but this is a deliberate hole. It's called a Pentecost hole, and it's designed to remind people that this Holy Spirit has to come into the building, and often at Pentecost, it's surrounded by flowers, and actually sometimes not a live dove, but a statuesque dove is dropped through that hole. I'm reliably informed by Wikipedia that Canterbury Cathedral has one. But it is a great reminder that it is the people that gather in the building, which is the church, that need the Holy Spirit, not the building itself. This is particularly poignant for Anglicans at the moment to keep remembering that. But it's a reminder that the people who gather are gathered by the Spirit as God's people, or as Paul will say in 1 Corinthians 12, as Christ's body. And there are a few things that we get from 1 Corinthians 12 about what it is to be a church and to be a follower of Jesus. The first thing is, no one can say Jesus is Lord except by the Holy Spirit. That's what we're told in 1 Corinthians 12. Now, you might think that's a pretty weak sort of definition of the Holy Spirit, of what it is to be a Christian and to be a Spirit-filled Christian. But actually, it's a ridiculous thing we believe. The dead Galilean Nazarene carpenter is Lord of the universe. The only way we can believe that is because God's Spirit has been work on us and we can see the truth of it. But it's also an amazing statement of defiance to say Jesus is Lord. In a world of many lords, in a world of many competing demands for our affections and our attention, we say, no, Jesus is Lord, and it is in the power of the Holy Spirit that we say that. So the first thing that a Pentecostal, true Pentecostal Christian should be is be able to say very firmly and loudly, Jesus is Lord. How do you know someone's got the Holy Spirit? The way you tell. It's not by any sort of weird and wonderful happy clappy things, as good as those things may be. Can they firmly say that Jesus is Lord? So the first thing you need to be a Pentecostal Christian, is to have the Holy Spirit, which means you say Jesus is Lord. But as Paul develops 1 Corinthians 12, he then goes on to say, well, we need that to be in the church, but then we actually need the whole church. Now, if you're following what I'm saying, this is terrible what I'm doing for radio, because I'm playing on the eye of W-H-O-L-E versus H-O-L-E. I started about a Pentecost whole, H-O-L-E, and now I'm trying to flip. This isn't working, is it?
0: It is, Dave? Working.
1: I'm
0: with you.
1: Okay,
0: and the other thing that I like about Pentecost is everyone dresses in red.
1: That's right.
0: And the reason for that is the flames that were seen to be resting upon people.
1: Yes, and it's also it's a sign of the Spirit is often the colour of red. Quite ironically, one of the other reason things that Pentecost is called in Anglican churches is it's called Whitsun, which is White Sunday. Now, the reason for that is it was called White Sunday because often people would get baptised on Pentecost, and so they would wear white. It's just brilliantly Anglican that on White Sunday we go red.
0: Yes, yes.
1: That's not confusing at all. But to go back to this idea of the whole church, if we are people who say Jesus is Lord, then if you can say Jesus is Lord, then we are united with each other. Cranmer in the Book of Common Prayer deliberately put after the creed, the Lord be with you, and everyone responds with also with you. Now, everyone thinks that's a prayer. It's not a prayer. It's a statement. If you can say the creed, if you can say that Jesus is Lord, then the Lord is with you. You have the Lord with you, and then also with me, which means we are united, which means we need each other. If we're a church, to be a whole church, the whole church, I'm talking a W church here, we need to have not just Jesus, but we need each other. We all are part of the members of the church. In fact, really interestingly, Paul writes this sentence about how we need each other, and you expect him to end with, you know, we all need each other and so is the church. But he says, and so is Christ. We are not the body of the church. We are the body of Christ together. So we need to make sure, what I'm encouraging is, let's not be a H-hole church. The way to have a H-hole church is to, one, not be focused on Jesus, which means you haven't got the Spirit. But the other thing is, remember that you're gathering, as you gather Sunday by Sunday, you need each other. Every person as part of that church is not just a member of the church. They're a member of Christ. And we need to be treasuring each other, finding each other's gifts, and how do we use that to build the kingdom of God here in Hobart and in Tasmania.
0: Mm. It's a special day, Pentecost, coming up on Sunday, and I'm sure many people will be heading to their local church to be a part of the festivities.
1: Yeah, wear red, and see how many people, other people wear red, and then you'll know whether they've either listened to the radio station or, you know, they're up with the traditions. But it is we want to pray that the Spirit would come mightily upon the churches of Tasmania so that many may say, Jesus is Lord, and let's build the body of Christ here.
0: Mm. Great to catch up with you as always. You'll be back with Scotty next week.
1: I assume so, the Lord being our helper.
0: That's Dean Richard Humphrey, the Dean of the Cathedral here in Hobart, who appears with Scotty each and every Friday morning. Back in the next 60 seconds, Bruno Mars and I Just Might.
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Hi there, mums. Take a breather. It's Vanessa here with your Mummy Minute. When you ask my son a question, he gives what I call an A-plus answer. It's full of description and vivid detail. So I'm glad to be the one patiently listening and encouraging, because a teacher would not have time to wait for all he has to say. And I would also miss out on pearlers like, well, you have to have a mat under the swing, otherwise you can fall off and hit your head, and then it will really hurt, and then you would go to the hospital, and then after that you will be better. You can't shortcut life, you know. Mum just wanted to encourage you today. You're doing great valuing your child's voice. You are special to your kids and special to us for looking after them. Thanks for being a mum.

0: Latest for Lloyd Nix and a little more. Well, we do have just a little more to come before we get to midday. And Scotty is in to present the 80s lunchbox as he prepares for his return to work tomorrow and counting down the last week before the month of June, which starts on the 1st this year. And it will be our end of financial year appeal on air on purpose.
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That's the Travelling Wilburys and End of the Line. It's 9 minutes after 12. It's the 80s lunchbox. And I cannot believe Billy Idol released a song in 1986 called To Be a Lover. And it was a massive hit around the world. I didn't know it was a cover. I had no idea. And in fact, it sounds nothing like the original. Have a listen to this. This is the original. This was released by William Bell. And it's not called To Be a Lover. It's called I Forgot To Be Your Lover. But this is the cover from which, well, this is the song from which Billy Idol produced his song. Have a listen.

There you go. That's the original. 1965, he was a Jamaican artist and he released a song called I Forgot to Be Your Lover, William Bell. And then Billy Idol took that and made it his own in 1986, To Be a Lover.

0: Cyndi Lauper and the Goonies are good enough. 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Saw a great interview on the Today Show America with Billy Joel, and he was talking a little bit about his career.
1: When I did Uptown Girl, I said, you know, I bet you this is crazy enough to actually be a hit record. We were trying to do Frankie Valli in the Four Seasons.
2: Right.
1: And, you know, it became a hit on its own.
2: Is there more performing, concerts, stuff like that?
1: I'm not going to stop doing shows. That's what I do.
2: Yeah.
1: I asked a couple of contemporaries, Henley, Springsteen, what are you going to do now? And they said the same thing. Well, I'm going to keep performing.
2: Yeah.
1: Why? Because that's what I do. I said, oh, right. Okay, a good idea. What else am I going to do? Stop doing shows and sit around and watch TV?
2: Right.
1: To a vegetable? No, I don't want to do that.
0: Makes sense to me. This is Billy Joel from 1983 in Uptown Girl.

It's Jake Osband and Freeze Frame. It's now 25 minutes after 12. It's the 80s Lunchbox on this Sunday afternoon. This is the first time I've been in the studios now for a week. It's crazy. I just had a week off and it was very, very nice, but it's nice to be back as well. I remember this song when I was a kid. This song was released when I was, 15 years old. And I remember I got this new stereo system and I used to put a speaker either side of my ear. It's probably why I'm deaf now, and turn it right up. The guitar bit in the middle of this, I just love. This is Van Halen and Why Can't This Be Love?

Paul Kelly and To Her Door. It's the 80s Lunchbox on Ultra 106.5. And this song, well, it was first released in 1985 by the Dream Academy, Life in a Northern Town's the song, but it was actually then remixed and sampled by Dario G, which also became a big hit in 1997. But this is the original, the Dream Academy.

Jennifer Rush and Power of Love. This is Ultra 6.5. There's a Scrub Cutters coming up in about 4 minutes from now. It's talking about greener grass. The grass is always greener on the other side. And it's actually a really powerful one. And it's challenging too. So look, just be aware. It could be a little triggering, particularly if you've had a relationship breakup. But I think it's so worth listening to. And it's just really challenging, but done in a really gracious way. So Scrub Cutters, Greener Grass, coming up after this song from U2.

0: Hi, I'm Tim Cicerich, and I was at a wedding recently. It was beautiful, a stunning bride walking up a rose-petaled aisle, the groom beaming as if his bride was the only person in the universe.
1: I, Joanna, do take you, Andrew.
0: And then there were the vows. They echoed the vicar. I promise to stand beside you, to stay with you, in sickness and in health, for richer, for poorer, in the good times and the bad, till death do us part. I do. As they said their vows, I was struck by the gamble they were actually taking. A 50-50 chance they'd make it to their 12th wedding anniversary. A 50-50 chance that 5 years from now, that same groom would be echoing those same words to Sarah from marketing. I could almost picture him standing in the doorway, suitcase in hand. His daughter standing there clutching her mummy's hand. What was she thinking? Well, she was too young to understand. But someday she will, won't she? Of course, he never meant to hurt them, and he had told them this many times. But they were so different now, it'd be better for everyone. You know, nobody ever gets married planning for it to end, but it does happen. And if you're contemplating an affair or leaving your partner, I don't know whether the past 60 seconds will change your mind, but I really hope it does. Because while it may not always be right to stay together for the sake of the kids, I still think it's a pretty good reason to give it a go.
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0: Those two songs as part of the All Music Sunday Afternoons. 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

0: From the Bible, a hero worth following. Let us keep our eyes fixed on Jesus, on whom our faith depends from beginning to end. Christ didn't give up because of the cross. On the contrary, because of the joy that was waiting for him, he thought nothing of the disgrace of dying on the cross, and is now seated at the right-hand side of God's throne. From Hebrews chapter 12 in the Good News Bible.
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1: Conductor Benjamin Zander of the Boston Philharmonic Orchestra spoke of how he wanted to put a CD of Beethoven's Fifth Symphony in every 12-pack of Coca-Cola sold. Zander explained, "My theory is that everyone in this room loves Beethoven's Fifth. They just don't know it yet. If I can bring them in contact with that music, that's wonderful." I love that quote because it sums up what I think about faith in Jesus. I know that you are made for a relationship with God. You just don't know it yet. Those longings you feel, that internal emptiness, that longing for something more, is only our inbuilt need for God. We try to mask it in all sorts of activity and end up looking in all the wrong places. My prayer for you is to find a relationship with your Creator by looking to Jesus. Take a fresh look at the Bible, read about the person of Jesus, visit a church with a friend, reach out to God in prayer.
0: Carl Faze for DailyNudge.org.

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0: from the Bible, living for today. Never boast about tomorrow. You don't know what will happen between now and then. Words of King Solomon from Proverbs chapter 27, verse 1 in the Good News Bible.
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2: On the East Derwent Highway heading toward the bridge, think ahead, pick your lane. Because you see it all the time. 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An accident, breakdown or slow traffic and it is on. The impatience, lane changers weaving in and out, braking, accelerating and braking hard again. Come on, a bit of common sense. Pay attention, back off, slow it down. 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

0: Hi, I'm Michelle Mitchell with another tip for parenting teens. 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

0: from the Bible, when you feel like giving as good as you get. Be gentle and ready to forgive. Never hold grudges. Remember the Lord forgave you, so you must forgive others. From the book of Colossians, chapter 3, verse 13, in the Living Bible.
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0: Walking the track to Wineglass Bay, Freycinet National Park in Tassie, there are points where you can look up, see the surrounds and gain perspective. The rest of the time you can only see the dense bush and the thousand steps you have to trudge. Life is like that. At times all you can see is the hard work, mess, trouble and toil. It can overwhelm you. Then there come those moments of clarity where you suddenly see things clearly, where things are put in perspective and make sense. During the trudge of life, when it's not very clear where you are heading or why, that's when you have to trust the well-worn path, those around you, and the life markers left by others. The best footprints to follow are those left by the author of life, Jesus. This is Paul Clark for the At The Top Project.
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0: from the Bible, words of assurance from the Apostle Paul. God is to be trusted, the God who called you to have fellowship with His Son, Jesus Christ our Lord. It is through our union with Him that we are put right with God. We become God's holy people and are set free. From the first chapter of Paul's first letter to the Corinthians.
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0: Hi there, Mum. Take a breather. It's Vanessa here with your Mummy Minute. Scheduling. It seems I am not remotely good at booking in things. Medical appointments are the worst. They never have a slot that fits with my life. The dentist gave up with the mouthguard fitting and said, just come to reception and get it. I gave up with a specialist and just said, yes, 2 months in advance, only to turn up and hear, we don't have you listed in the system. Honestly, why can't they all be mobile and come to me? But then there was the free dog wash I had to cancel so I could buy footy boots. Mums, just wanted to encourage you today that you are doing great, getting to anything, anytime, really. You are important. Thanks for being a mum.
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0: From the Bible, do unto others. 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
2: 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An accident, breakdown or slow traffic and it is on. 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
1: The internet is such a great resource, yet our community is also suffering from the negative impact of this form of information. The Age newspaper from Melbourne recently remarked, "This is the single biggest difference between our teenage years and those of the teens of today. They are the first generation that has been able to access unrestricted and uncensored material with the click of a mouse. In fact, they don't even have to seek it out. Porn spam allows the most graphic material to find your child regardless of age. It is frightening to consider the impact this may have on this generation. It ought to motivate every parent listening in three ways. First, care for your kids. Be careful about what they see. Second, focus on passing on positive values. Give them a frame of reference to deal with the negative influence. And third, build personal faith for you and your children as a solid foundation on which to build life."
0: Carl Faze for DailyNudge.org.
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0: from the Bible. So what do you gravitate? Light has come into the world, but people love the darkness rather than the light because they do not want their evil deeds to be shown up. But whoever does what is true comes to the light in order that the light may show that what they do is in obedience to God. From the Gospel of John, chapter 3, in the Good News Bible.
1: Hope isn't just a word, it's a promise. 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
3: Welcome to another edition of Towards Understanding. Around Australia and New Zealand, it is great to have your company and wonderful to spend a bit of time with you over the next 2 hours hearing great stories from two people who have a great care to have people be better together. That's the real focus of our Towards Understanding this week. In an hour or so's time, we're going to be hearing from Sheridan Voisey, who is the founder and director of Friendship Lab. It's the only one like this around the world, talking about what it means to truly be friends as adults. It's the only place which says, look, I know that we think we all should just automatically be great friends, but there's so much value, there's so much worth in it. How about we actually focus on it a bit more? Heaps of research that Sheridan has done and some incredible ideas of stepping forward into being better friends in our world. That's in about an hour from now. And from Common Grace, we're going to be hearing from Safina Stewart in just a moment. Now, Safina is the storyteller and Aboriginal and Torres Strait Islander lead for Common Grace, who all focus on justice issues. And one of those justice issues is around Aboriginal and Torres Strait Islander people. And specifically, we're going to be talking to Safina ahead of National Reconciliation Week, which starts this coming week on the 27th of May. Why on that date? Well, we'll find out from Safina as well. On the way next, here on Towards Understanding.
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0: This is Towards Understanding. You're with Clayton Bjellin. And as the name of the program suggests, we want to head towards some sort of better understanding in our world. It could be around the way God looks at us or the way he wants us to look at our world. It could be around culture. It could be around care of others. It could be around the way he wants us to live or the way we can live better together. We're going to really touch off on all of those as we head to a better understanding ahead of National Reconciliation Week in Australia, which is coming up 27th of May through to the 3rd of June. And joining us from Common Grace is Safina Stewart. Safina, thanks so much for your time.
1: Ah, this is fun already. Thank you, Clayton.
0: Well, that's very nice. My kids don't think when I just go on a long ramble at the start that it's fun already. So I'll let them know that they should be expecting that from now on. I like it.
1: Good.
0: Safina, tell us a little bit about, for those who are perhaps unfamiliar with what Common Grace is, first of all, could you talk to us about what Common Grace is?
1: Oh, Common Grace, it's a great name. But we are a really diverse movement of Christians all the way from all over Australia, but we also have connection in Aotearoa, New Zealand, with Common Grace Aotearoa, and we're people pursuing Jesus and justice. And we are absolutely working towards the flourishing of all people and all of creation. The thing that I love about this movement, and yes, we actually do call ourselves a movement rather than a church that has a physical building. There's so many people connected, usually through online or relational networks. But one of the things that we all are trying to do is come together, animated by the vision of the good that God intends for the world, and by pursuing justice, which is an action-orientated word, drawn together with love and beauty and grace that is demonstrated and modeled to us by Jesus, we're wanting to make a difference in this world. So not being a passive space where we're in a holy huddle, having our faith as our own little banquet, but actually making it visible in the known experience of people who have been suffering or ostracized or marginalized because of injustices. And Common Grace, we just love encouraging followers of Jesus to act on issues of injustice. And one of the gifts that we do, and one of the great privileges that I get to be a part of, is creating tools and resources and training so that Christians, churches, faith spaces can have an effective voice in the public sphere to do with the four key issues that we are working on. So I should say that, though, because there are four clear issues that we are working on. The first is for Aboriginal and Torres Strait Islander justice. The second is for God's beautiful creation and for climate justice. The third is for people seeking asylum who are needing peace and restoration and welcome. And the fourth area is justice against violence for women and families and children. So those four areas are where we work directly in. But, of course, there's interconnectedness all the way through. And they also, these areas also connect to many other areas of justice that are also benefited through our work.
0: Yeah,
1: I hope that wasn't too much information.
0: It was wonderful. And what we're going to do
1: It's all in the name.
0: Exactly, exactly. Common Grace, it does summarise all of those. We're going to really zoom in on the first of those justice pieces today, and that's around the Aboriginal and Torres Strait Islander justice, and specifically around National Reconciliation Week that is coming up this week. It starts on the 27th of May and then runs through to the 3rd of June. The theme this year is All In, Reciprocity as Reconciliation. Could you talk to us about, I suppose, how the theme was even sort of understood and the meaning that you see behind that theme, Safina?
1: Well, All In means you got to be all in. it's about a wholehearted commitment, and

0: truth-telling and justice and humility and respectful relationships to actually raise up stronger responsibility and relationship between us. The thing about reciprocity that I'm finding interesting is a shared sense of responsibility for the other. I'm loving that at the moment with just how the world is, how community is, how family is, it's how the whole space of our life is at the moment. We need to take responsibility for each other's care. And so this theme of all in reconciliation as reciprocity, there's so much connectedness to the global sphere, our national sphere, as well as the relationship that Australia has with its Aboriginal and Torres Strait Islander peoples.
1: Can we talk
0: There's so much more I want to say.
1: Well, we've got time. It's all right. So let's talk a bit as well about the importance of even just having a week like this, Safina. I think it was many years ago, actually, the first time we ever had a chat was around a national Reconciliation Week. The importance of having a week like this, I'd like you to just speak about that. And is there ever a downside that people think, oh, well, we're only ever going to focus on this during this week? Or, no, it doesn't matter. As long as we're talking about it, this is the important thing.
0: Yeah, definitely. Okay, bit of history. So in 1991, there was this epic Royal Commission into Aboriginal deaths in custody. There were significant deaths of Aboriginal and Torres Strait Islander people while they were either in police custody or imprisoned. And the outcry from society when the word got out was, what's going on here? So the government did do a royal commission, and a whole heap of recommendations were handed down over after the report was released. There were 339 recommendations, which is a lot of recommendations. And the last one, so many haven't been implemented, I just need to say. But one that was the last one, which said implement a formal process of reconciliation between Aboriginal peoples and the wider community. And so after that recommendation was listed, there were actually a whole heap of Christians who got together and created a week of prayer. I think that was in 1993. So Christians have been a part of this already for a long time. That national week of prayer in 93 ended up becoming the National Reconciliation Week that we know now in 1996. So, big report, small steps by a small group in the community, which then ended up becoming a very broad and remarkable week of connection. It is a week, and I do have to point out that I wish it wasn't only a week, because I do believe that reconciliation should be everyone's business all the time. You are living on Aboriginal country. You are living in lands that have never been ceded. So if you are calling home here in Australia, then you're part of the story just simply by making home here. And so therefore reconciliation is your business, no matter whether you recognise it or not. That might be harsh, but I'm trying to say it as an invitation. But one of the beautiful things is that this week it marks very, very significant historical dates. So it's a little bit odd when people say 27th of May to the 3rd of June. It's like, why didn't you pick better days where it's easy to throw in your calendar rather than flipping the page over on the fridge? But the significant dates are that the 27th of May, that's actually the anniversary of the referendum that allowed for Aboriginal people to become citizens. So you can see that's a pretty significant moment for reconciliation in our Australian history, right? Yep. A day to celebrate. That's why that 27th of May is rightfully the beginning of Reconciliation Week. And then on the other end, the 3rd of June, that marks the decision in 1992 when

0: when the Mabo case was won. And the Mabo decision, that overturned this false doctrine of terra nullius. And people might not have heard of what terra nullius means, but it's the lie that was used that claimed this continent as being vacant, that there weren't any humans on it and therefore didn't belong to anyone. And so therefore the British Empire could just naturally overtake it and come and populate it. But that that false doctrine was overturned in the Mabo case, which then explained and held true that Aboriginal and Torres Strait Islander people are the sovereign custodians of these areas. And so therefore, it meant that the truth came out that we are the people of this land. So again, another very significant moment for the work of reconciliation, where the truth of our historical connection with this beautiful and sacred land, the waters, the oceans, the animals, all of it, where we have been caring for it since time immemorial as First Peoples, that relationship was made fact again when that Mabo decision was laid down. That's a very significant moment and date that then closes off Reconciliation Week.
1: Let's also, we're going to talk specifically in sort of the second half of our conversation around some of the things that you are encouraging us to do from Common Grace. So we'll talk about that. Can we just do one final sort of definition around it, around reconciliation itself? I think people have a lot of different ideas in their heads around what that right. might actually mean. What do you mean when you talk about reconciliation in terms of this Reconciliation Week? What is reconciliation?
0: Okay. Basic, lowest foundational piece is that reconciliation is about a restoring, a healing, understanding and a working together towards better. It's a restoring of relationship that somehow has been broken, basically. If I was going to give a definition of reconciliation to young people or to children, I would say reconciliation is like friendship. When you love and respect and care for your friend, whenever there's a broken something that happens and there's a lot of pain in that relationship as a result, maybe someone's hurt you or you've hurt them, reconciliation is the work that we do to restore our friendship so that it's not just back to where it was, but it's better off for our future together. When it comes to reconciliation for me in my Christian faith, it obviously connects to how God stepped in to make things better, to change the brokenness that was in relationship with us and himself, that God reconciled us back to himself. When I think about reconciliation for me and all of creation, I think, what have I done that may have harmed the rest of creation that I might need to reverse or change or not do anymore so that I can leave creation better off rather than decimated or hurt or non-existent? And then when it comes to reconciliation, as it relates to my people of our First Nations heritage, so Aboriginal and Torres Strait Islander people, I'm talking about reconciliation connecting with the way that our relationships began together. Unfortunately, here in Australia, because of the pursuit of colonisation to take our lands and steal our lands, to kill our people, take our children away, there is incredible rift and incredible continuing pain and impact from those first years of colonisation and the continuing issues that still remain because of that colonial pursuit. Those areas of brokenness are having a huge impact on our Aboriginal and Torres Strait Islander people still. And those impacts need to be reversed. Those injustices that are continuing, they need to be stopped and they need to be changed, because we need to have our relationship restored. I believe that from a faith direction and also from a cultural connection point as well, because culturally, our people have always passed down that we are to leave things better, not worse, that we are to think of our collective well-being, not our singular, selfish, independent, away from everybody else's well-being. So from all those perspectives, reconciliation is very much about healing. It is about honesty and truth-telling and confession and lament. It's about forgiveness and apology. And most of all, it's about faith, because without faith and trust and, dare I say, this power that is so much greater than us, that I would call this magnificent spirit and God of love, without any of that, then we will remain to be going down the plug hole, which is not only destroying so much of what is possible between us, but it is continuing to do the opposite of what I believe God's vision and call and invitation to us all is, which is to see the flourishing of all, and that includes people and creation.
1: Safina Stewart is Common Grace's storyteller and Aboriginal and Torres Strait Islander lead. We're going to be back with Safina in a couple of minutes' time. So we talk more about National Reconciliation Week and what you can do, maybe your local church, maybe your community group, your school, maybe a small group from church. What is some of the practical things that you can be involved in during National Reconciliation Week? We're going to hear that from Colin Grace's perspective on the way next here on Towards Understanding.
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0: This is Towards Understanding. You're with Clayton Bjellin and the Common Graces storyteller and Aboriginal and Torres Strait Islander lead, Safina Stewart, is my guest. Common Graces, we've been hearing, is a movement throughout Australia and Aotearoa. I always get the name wrong. Sorry, our friends in New Zealand. As we step into that, around justice for Aboriginal and Torres Strait Islander peoples, creation and climate justice, justice for people seeking asylum, and domestic and family violence justice. They're the four aspects. We're zoning in on the Aboriginal and Torres Strait Islander justice with Reconciliation Week kicking off 27th of May and running through to the 3rd of June. We heard a bit of the history with Safina. We heard her definitions around reconciliation as well. And we now want to talk about, well, what do we actually do? Safina, I'm wondering if you'd talk to the ideas of somebody who perhaps is from a First Islander heritage, someone who's Aboriginal, Torres Strait Islander, how they approach this week. And then also the flip of that, what can we be doing if we are not somebody who is First Nations heritage? How best should we be approaching this week as well?
1: Yeah, well, for my beautiful Aboriginal and Torres Strait Islander people out there, I just want to thank you for all the hard work that you have already been doing, the commitment to stay true to yourself and to our family and to our community, to our ancestors, our old people, and the teaching of our elders. I just want to thank you for your faithfulness and for your continuing, just resilience. I know that it's hard, and I know that it's a big struggle to do reconciliation because there's a lot of people who don't know and they don't see. And so my prayer for you and for all of our mob is that we will have the strength, that we would call on the strength of all those people who have loved us from the generations before, and that we would call on the strength of our loving Creator to give us the wisdom and the words and the guidance to keep going, even though there is much hostility, even though there's much misunderstanding. For you, I just want your action to be to continue standing and to continue speaking and holding. But also, I want to say to you that rest is calling you from country. And so please make sure that over this time of Reconciliation Week, that you take time to be in our beautiful community of creation. And my prayer is that you would find rest and restoration and great joy there. Yeah. But most of all, I just want to say that your action is to be the brilliance and the beauty that you already are, and continue to display how remarkable and how beautiful our people and our culture is, that we are a gift to this nation and that we love them. That would be to my mob. For my non-Indigenous brothers and sisters, I would like to say to you, welcome to your new home, these beautiful lands unceded by our remarkable people. We want you to be healthy and well here on our lands, and we also want you to find your ways to care for country and to care for community in ways that are deeply meaningful and that are authentic, that are not just performance-based, but are a deep commitment. They're not shallow, but they are completely embedded and authentic. For you, I would ask that you keep learning as much as you can, remaining curious and open-hearted, learning about the local history in your area where you live, where you have lived, where you work, where your children go to school. Find out the stories of old. Find out the broken stories where there needs to be restoration, where there needs to be renewal. Find out the good stories as well, where there are examples of remarkable, courageous people who did great things for speaking out truth, for defending the marginalised or the oppressed. Speak about the history of these lands, our beautiful Aboriginal and Torres Strait Islander heritage, and the remarkable First Nations people who were the leaders, who spoke up and who did remarkable things to advocate for the human rights of their people. I ask that in that learning that you would do it prayerfully and that you would do it together with others. What Common Grace offers is support in that journey. And one of the things that we've done this year and all the years prior is we've resourced churches and schools with a toolkit to help with information as well as activities that will help their communities to connect with the work of reconciliation.
0: So the best opportunities as well, it would be to go to commongrace.org.au, commongrace.org.au, and then you can actually click on the National Reconciliation Week there. So that might be the fastest one. We can add that in as well, but that would be the space. And then you could sign up for the church toolkit and all sorts of other things as well. What sort of things are in these toolkits that actually say, well, this is what we can now go and do, Savannah?
1: Yeah. Well, we've got a acknowledgement of country. We've got Bible readings. We've got a prayer video, creative activities, a benediction. And we also have a beautiful recorded reflection between a number of our Aboriginal and Torres Strait Islander Christian leaders. And it's all exploring that theme of all in for reconciliation and reciprocity. So it's a beautiful toolkit. Oh, I had so much fun helping create it. And I have Auntie Donna Meehan, who is a wonderful Awabakal elder who lives in the Newcastle area. And Auntie Donna Meehan and I get to have a beautiful conversation about reciprocity, not only from a Blackfella point of view, but from a biblical perspective as well. And then we fuse all that together and jam it together to help with people's understanding of how reciprocity is absolutely one of God's greatest gifts of reconciliation and how healthy and good it is for relationships.
0: Savannah, this is a question that I know you get often, and also that word, I'm assuming, hurt quite a lot as it cuts through. So I sort of asked this knowing that this is the case, which would be around the sense that some churches, as they go, oh, well, okay, the thing this week we're going to do acknowledgement of country, or we're going to have these conversations, they're like, this is making it political. We're bringing politics into the space of church. And it's become a wedge for some people in the Christian faith in Australia. What would you say, and you always have such a loving heart, even though I know I'm sure it's frustrating for you, what would you say yeah. in regards to how do we just broach that topic first and talk yeah. through that so we can say, look, the aim is not to be about division, it's actually about, you know, reconciliation.
1: Yeah, I hear you. I hear how it's been twisted. Look, I want to apologise to everyone officially for every Blackfella out there. On behalf of my people, I'm really sorry that we've been made political. There are lots of things that have been done against us that whenever you bring up anything to do with Aboriginal people, people get their backs up and feel that something controversial is going to be raised. I'm really sorry about that. It's not because of our doing, I do want to say. It's something that's been done against us, and we at the forefront feel the absolute pain of when people call us divisive or politically charged. We are the ones who feel it viscerally, because it is another charge against us that's trying to separate us from you, from each other, and trying to other us. So that's the first thing I want to say. I don't think I've ever said it like that, but if people are confused about why things are so political, I'm not wanting to blame you, and I'm also not wanting to blame us. I'm wanting to say that it's always been a hot topic, and I hope that we can see past that as well. It does break my heart when sometimes people are using that as a avoidance tool, or when it is used as a fear topic that drive people apart. That doesn't just crush my heart, it makes me incredibly angry, to be honest with you, Clayton, because I know that at the heart of my Aboriginal and Torres Strait Islander cultural values and the depth of meaning and wisdom that our people hold is this deep substance of welcome, of including everybody, of providing a space of belonging and love. Our great heart is that we would be able to look after this magnificent place that our Creator has given to us, and to be able to support and help those who need home here, while also inviting them to continue to care for all the beauty that Creator has given to us. I know it from a biblical space when God gave us the responsibility of being caretakers over creation. And I also know it from a faith base and biblical base when Jesus said that we are to love one another, and that by loving one another, then we will know, or then they will know, everyone will know that we are his disciples. So my invitation is to come along for the ride. And you might feel uncomfortable or nervous about doing that. It might not be an area that is familiar or that you've tried before, but I would like you to lean in on the greater purpose here. And the greater purpose isn't something that we've made up ourselves as humans. It's actually a call that comes from the one who is far greater than us, that knows our potential, that knows our purpose, that knows our identity, and is continually calling us back to that, has made a way possible through the resurrecting power and grace of Jesus Christ, but who also wants us to join in the good work of making things well and making things right.
0: Thank you, Safina. commongrace.org.au. Now, that's the place to sign up for your church toolkit. 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And also all their links to the social media are found there as well, so you can follow them and find out more as well. The best place, commongrace.org.au. Safina Stewart is Common Grace's storyteller and Aboriginal and Torres Strait Islander lead, has been chatting to us today about National Reconciliation Week coming up from the 27th of May to the 3rd of June. Safina, always a pleasure to have a chat. Thank you so much for sharing your heart and your time with us.
1: 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Thank you, everybody, and happy Reconciliation Week.
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0: from the Bible. Do you want to be truly rich? You already are if you are happy and good. After all, we didn't bring any money with us when we came into the world, and we can't carry away a single penny when we die. 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From the first book of Timothy, chapter 6.
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3: This is Towards Understanding. We're really having a focus on today's show around how do we bring people together. We've already heard from Safina Stewart from Common Grace as we talked about the upcoming National Reconciliation Week in Australia and specifically how peoples together can have conversations around our First Nations brothers and sisters. And now in the next couple of minutes, we're going to talk about another way of bringing people together with the man who founded and is the director of Friendship Lab. How do we actually truly focus on deep, proper friendships? 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The value of it, the research into it, the how we can actually improve, I think each and every one of us can if we're willing to admit that. He has got a real love of friendships and the value for everybody because of it. Sheridan Voisey joining me next here on Towards Understanding.
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0: This is Towards Understanding. You're with Clayton Bjellin, and it is such an awesome, awesome moment. Anytime I get to have a chat to this man, the guy who is the founder and heads up the Friendship Lab, Sheridan Voysey, joins me on the line. G'day, Sheridan.
1: And the sentiment is right back at you, Clayton. Always love our conversations.
0: It's so, so good. Now, Sheridan, you are based over in the UK, but you're an Aussie and you're back in the country at the moment, which is wonderful to have a chat. What's it like when you get off the plane and you sort of land back in Australia? I mean, it's sort of, you know, home is now the UK. What is the feeling like?
1: Oh, it's this lovely kind of blend of I'm back home and as well as I'm in this foreign country. It's a combination of both, actually. It's funny, when Merrin and I first moved to Oxford, we were walking down Corn Market, which is kind of like the main mall in Oxford. Heard somebody's phone go off and somebody said, oh, Lord Astonbury, it's marvellous to hear from you. And we thought, well, Toto, I don't think we're in Kansas anymore. You know, we felt so far out. And then I come back to Australia and I'm sitting on a train not long ago. And this announcement comes over the speakers. The guy goes, I'd just like to remind everybody that it's not appropriate to put your feet on the chairs. So if you've got your feet on the chairs, now would be a good time to take your feet off the chairs. Yes, that means you in car two. Yes, I can see you. It's just such a different experience. So that's what it's like for me to come back.
0: I love it. I love that so much. Sheridan, we want to talk about friendship today, and you have started up the Friendship Lab. And so there's lots to talk through. We probably won't get through all of it. I know you've even got sessions for leaders to be a part of while you're in Australia. We'll talk about that too. But could you actually take us back to why Friendship Lab actually started and what it actually is?
1: Okay, so I can take you back to two or three moments. Let me take you back to two experiences at a retreat. So I'm on a retreat, like a one-day prayer retreat in late 2019, and I have this big birthday coming up in a couple of years, and I'm thinking, okay, Lord, what's the next season for me? What should I focus on? And by the end of that retreat, I really had this sense I should focus on loneliness and friendlessness and helping people overcome those things. I didn't know the statistics then. I didn't know how big the issue was. I just knew it was a big issue. And so I went off from that retreat skipping and jumping because I thought, you know what? I've got my next book project. That's what I've been doing these last 12 years since I've been in the UK. I've been writing books. And then I, you know, do media on the books and then I speak on the books. So I went away and I started working on this book, discovered it was such a huge issue. Here in Australia alone, 39% of people are regularly lonely. That will be you and me at any one time because it affects all of us. 25% of Australians say they have no one to talk to or turn to. So you know, discovered those kinds of things. By the end of that year, a couple of things that really confirmed that I was on the right track. I had this kind of book outline done. I'd written the first chapter, but I felt there was a huge handbrake on the whole project. I thought, well, what's this? Is it opposition? Is it God? Is it the devil? Is it me? Whatever it was. And so I went away on another prayer retreat. And you know, Clayton, about 3 o'clock in the afternoon, I really felt God spoke to me. And I don't use those words very often. And it wasn't an audible voice. It was just a very strong sense. But the words came through very, very clear. You're thinking too small. You're thinking about how to write a book and get people to read it. What if instead you were to focus on that 39% of people who are lonely or that 25% of people who've got no close friends and bring that number down? What would that take, Sheridan? And I remember going, oh my goodness, a book will never move the dial on that. Even if it did well, would not move the dial. So what would move the dial? Well, we'd have to do media collaborations and schools collaborations and university collaborations and arts collaborations. We'd need an evidence-based course. And I left that retreat shaking in my boots because I realized, okay, this is a project far beyond me. And 5 years later, here we are with Friendship Lab. Clayton, I never thought I'd be leading an organization like this. But can you believe Friendship Lab is the very first organization focused on adult friendship? We've never had a dedicated charity or organization focused on how do we make adult friends work. So Friendship Lab exists to empower all of us to make our friendships thrive, whether that be making new friends when you've moved to a new city or making the friends you have closer 40% of us want to have closer friends. We just don't know what to do. That's really why Friendship Lab exists.
0: Just before we go on, you use the references around, you know, Australian statistics. Obviously, this is New Zealand-wide as well. I'm assuming very similar in all parts of the world.
1: There is this kind of 25% mark that just keeps on coming up around the world. So in the UK, where I'm living, 25% have got no close friends. Same thing in Australia. In the US, I would imagine it's also in New Zealand as well. You kind of think even gregarious Americans are struggling in this area. So our super friendly Kiwi friends are going to be wrestling here too.
0: Exactly. So let's talk through as well this idea of, and I think the biggest part for me around Friendship Labs and just generally talking about adult friendships is that I feel like there's an aspect that we all go, well, I should just be better at this. And so that's why we may not talk about it. Now that's a guess. You've done a whole lot of the research. You know, I think even as, you know, you look at some of your great talks, you can look out, you know, Sharon's TED

0: about anything else, any other great relationship. You know, when it comes to dating, we need help. And so we have classes in school and we get guidance in church and we have books and courses and all of those things about dating. And then when it comes to marriage, we need some help on that. So we've got organizations focused on helping us to make our marriages thrive. And parenting, you need skills there. When it comes to business relationships, we've got all sorts of seminars and you know, master's degree programs on how to make those relationships work. Why have we never had anything on friendship? It's just this kind of sense in which it's organic and it should just happen. And then I go, no, once you leave university, when all the structures that kind of naturally brought you together are no longer there. So at university, you know, you've got a similar campus so you can meet people. So there's the proximity effect going on. You might have a similar timetable. There's places like, you know, student bars and places where you can regularly meet other people. You can meet in the parks. You might even have shared accommodation. Once you leave that and you move away perhaps for your first job, well, then you've got another barrier coming into play because then you've moved away, you've got mobility. And that's one of that's the second biggest barrier actually to friendship today is people moving away from where they've grown up. Then after that, you might get married. Okay, you've got a little bit less time for friends. Then if children come, you've got even less time. And so what happens is by the time you reach your 35 age and above, we've maybe got marriage, we've got kids, we've got a career, we've probably moved two or three times. And before you know it, if you don't have friends, the reason why is because we haven't been intentional about it. Friendship Lab really steps in at that point and says, well, here's how we go about intentionality. Here's how we go about both making and deepening the friendships that we have. Here's all the skills that we were never told earlier. Here's how to do them now.
1: Can I play devil's advocate for a second, Sheridan, around the idea that says, oh, Sheridan, you know, this is the intentionality. Oh, I just want it to be easy. I don't want to add some other thing that I need to self-improve for myself. Could you just talk to, I suppose, that idea, like that there is a sense, especially, in our Western culture, that we're always supposed to be better. We're supposed to be better. We know this is something that's so much more fundamental, right? It's something that's actually going to, you know, bless us in great ways. How do we work through that idea and say, well, actually, this is one of those things that should be really at the top of the list?
0: Your well-being is directly related to the quality of your friendships. We've got now 2, 3, 4 decades worth of research that shows that people who've got close friends have lower anxiety, lower depression, higher meaning, higher sense of happiness, greater sense of purpose, greater sense of a reason. I was reading a really interesting paper the other day about the connection between friendship and hope. You have friends, you've got more hope. There is so much connected to this one area of our lives. So why not look into it and explore it and find out how to be a better friend? The other thing is our loneliness figures don't go down because as a society, we keep on finding new ways to isolate ourselves. And this goes right through our culture, you know, from self-checkouts at supermarkets, where it used to be that some people, the only person they'd speak to during the day would be the person that they'd see at the checkout. Now we don't even get that. We have got apps on our phone that allow us to shop and order food and entertain ourselves without leaving our room. And all of that is having a detrimental effect on us. So we now actually have to have the opposite kind of intentionality to kind of get out and be with people. All of those things are working against us. So it's essential for our health. It's essential for our well-being. It's essential for our spiritual life. We have to have people around us that are helping us to walk the path that we've been called to walk. And we will not become the people we are meant to be without other people. I need people like you, Clayton, to say, I see this in you. And hey, I also see this bit in you, which I think maybe needs to change. This is all part of friendship. It's all part of being human. We cannot be human without friends. It's just absolutely essential.
1: We promise we're going to get to some spaces where we say, hey, what are some of the great things we can put into place to improve our friendships? But I do want to just stay on this train of framing it for a little bit longer, Sheridan, and want to sort of talk into even this idea that maybe the last few decades have done something more to our friendships than possibly any time in human history, which is through the idea of social media, where friendships are perhaps a different one. And we all sort of intrinsically know this, that, oh, well, they're, you know,

0: They might even be called a friend online or whatever else it might be. But we understand that there's still not that same connection. And then even more so, and I know you've done a bit of research into this too, like even as we get to the idea of sort of the AI friends, where people are now having conversations with an AI, that is, you know, we're in a different space and a different time, but it seems to be trying to reach the need of friendships, but not by actually doing the human connections together.
1: Yeah, very, very much so. Yes. So the research on social media is interesting because on the one hand, the positive aspect is it keeps us connected to people even far away, which is really good. And it's kind of this little drip feed as to what our friends are up to and gives us all sorts of wonderful prompts to then pick up on when it comes to then getting together with them either in the room or on the phone or something. So in that case, social media is quite good. The downsides, of course, are very well known now that there's that performative aspect where we're only ever seeing the polished version of ourselves being put out there. And of course, friendship is built on vulnerability. It's actually knowing what are the tough things going on. And if all we're doing is putting through the positive things, then it's not really a true us. So that's a big one. But let me go back, say, to 2015 and a related phenomenon of the smartphone. So we know that 2015 was the year that smartphone sales reached kind of 50% market penetration. And we know that from that point, loneliness levels start to rapidly increase. And time alone starts to rapidly increase and time with others starts to rapidly decrease. So some people will say, oh, the pandemic was, you know, the real cause of all of our loneliness problems. No, it's been building for decades. Then it really took a turn in 2015. And then the pandemic just exacerbated that. So those things are working against us now. And we're so used to having a smartphone, so used to just turning to that to ask. Look, back before smartphones, when you were walking down the street and you needed directions, you actually stopped and talked to somebody. And that's the beginning of any relationship. You stop to talk to somebody and then you get their name and then you bump into them again and then you find out more about them. Well, we're kind of stopping ourselves at the very first post, really. So that's a major issue that we need to be thinking about. Sometimes I actually say, I will not be using my phone today. I'll be asking people for directions. I'll ask somebody about, can you tell me a little bit more about this or this or this, just so I have that interaction with other people. Now, when it comes to AI friends, oh my goodness, we could have this whole conversation about this, but let's do the headlines. About a third of Australians, and no doubt our New Zealand friends as well, and anybody else around the world listening, certainly it's a third also has come out in the UK, of us have turned to a chatbot for companionship. Now, this is really a concerning development because research is coming out now that shows that the more we turn to chatbots for these kind of personal friendship type roles, the more lonely we become, not the less, the more isolated we become, not the less. And here's the worst bit. Our well-being goes down and we become narcissistic because the research that I did a big keynote on this just a few weeks ago at a big conference in the UK. And the research that I did into why people turn to AI friends is really comes down to three reasons. One, it's available 24/7. Two, it affirms me rather than judges me. And three, it's friendship on my terms. Now, unfortunately, those are the three qualities of narcissism. If we focus on those things in our relationships, then we're basically saying, I want you to basically serve me. That's not friendship, that's servitude. I'm very concerned about this, actually, because the more and more society goes down this way, the more narcissistic we'll become and the more isolated we'll become. You cannot be friends with a narcissistic person. So AI chatbots are wonderful, wonderful, wonderful tools, but we must never use them for companionship.
0: All right, we've framed it. We're going to come back with a heap of hope and opportunities, both those things that are the deep, long journeys and also the immediate things that we can actually do to change our world perspective, change the things we are doing, change some of our intentions around having better friendships. With the man who heads up the Friendship Lab, we're going to be back with Sheridan Voisey in just a moment here on Towards Understanding.
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0: This is Towards Understanding, and the founder of the Friendship Lab joins us, Sheridan Voysey, an Australian, been living over in the UK for the last decade or so, and has set up really the only space which is helping adults improve their friendship. There's really no other space around our world who's trying to deliberately say, hey, let's improve that. Now, you've got courses, you've got material, you've got research. The Friendship Lab really is in itself a spot for people to come and to start growing in these things. We've spent a bit of time framing the reasons for friendship and deep friendship. Obviously, people can connect into the Friendship Lab, and that's one huge way of doing it, Sheridan. But just sort of in this point in time, as someone is listening, what's a first intention or a first thing someone can do if they say, all right, Sheridan's convinced me, I should be getting better and I need to focus a bit more on my friendships. What would be a first step?
1: Yeah, well, all friendships are built on really three main ingredients: time, talk, and activities. That's as simple as it gets. But of course, when you go into it, it's very, very complex. So when it comes to time, the biggest barrier to friendship today is busyness. But at the same time, the average Australian and Kiwi is spending 5 hours watching streaming video per day. So I have to say, I do believe we have time for friendship. We are just spending it in other ways. So you need to kind of carve back out some time for friendship. Now, that can be something as simple as we talk about three kind of levels of connecting with other people. There's the check-in, the catch-up, and the meet-up. The check-in is just a quick check-in text. Hey, Clayton, how are you doing? How do things go this week when you're taking your child to football or whatever it might be? It's a quick check-in text. Are you feeling better after the cold that you had? A catch-up is a catch-up call. Just call somebody out of the blue just because they exist. Don't have any kind of particular reason for it. If you have a reason, that's great. But it might be just simply like, hey, Clayton, you've been on my mind for a bit. I thought I'd just drop a line in and just see how you're doing. Keep that call to under 10 minutes so that they don't worry when you call back again. Go, oh, no, it's Sheridan. And last time we were speaking for 3 hours. So keep that call to under 10 minutes as a quick check-in call to find out how the person is. And then a meetup is basically what it says. You're meeting up for coffee somewhere. You're having a coffee, it might be a drink, you might go down to the pub, you might just, you might meet up for a meal, you might meet up for a movie, it might be a game. But check-ins, catch-ups, and meet-ups. If you work on doing three of those a week, could be one day you might be really, really busy, and so the 1 week it might just be three check-ins, but it might be three meetups other weeks, but check on three of those connection points per week and you will start to move into some good friendships. Then when it comes to talk, we could talk about the kind of value of small talk. Some people dismiss small talk, but actually there is no medium talk or big talk without getting past small talk. And one of the tools that we have, which is available for free on Friendship Lab, so go to friendshiplab.org, you'll see that there's a free tool there, which is our conversation starter tool. We've got a list of 36 specially curated questions in three groups of intimacy. So the first group of 12 questions are just like the kind of questions you would ask somebody when you're just getting to know them. The next group is when you're getting to know them a little bit deeper. And the third group are, you know, questions that you wouldn't ask until you've developed a friendship. But those 36 questions, some people actually sit down and do them together in one shot, like, you know, spend an hour doing them to really get to know each other. They have been transformational for people to get to know other people. Those are what I call enlightened small talk questions, because it's not just, hey, isn't the weather nice and how's work? It's questions like, what would your perfect weekend have? What three things would your perfect weekend have? So you're getting to know the person at an emotional level. And then when it comes to activities, well, that flows from your small talk, because it's the small talk that helps you understand, well, the three things that he'd love to do on his weekend, well, one is to see movies and another one is to go skiing. And so you find out some things that you might be able to find a common point on, and you have some things to work on. So there's three little kind of quick tips: time, talk, and activities. Carve out time for friendship. Get really good at enlightened small talk, and then find something to do together.
0: Is there an aim? And you know, that seems a bit I suppose in one sense, feels a bit crass to say, well, here's the aim of our friendship. But the idea, and I suppose I'm especially leaning down this concept that I know you talk about a lot, this idea of 2 a.m. friends, Sheridan, this concept that says actually we all want to head to a space where at 2 a.m. everything's going wrong. I can actually call that person and they're going to pick up the phone. Is this where we should all be heading towards, or is it, hey, look, don't put the pressure on that at the start. Just start friendship. Just maybe it's been somebody who you've been a friend with, but you need to sort of re-engage. Just start there rather than try and set a goal.
1: Yeah. So we, with Friendship Lab, we work on 5 stages of friendship. So the first stage is acquaintance, and then there's casual friend, then there's the friend proper, then there's close friend, and then what we call a 2 a.m. friend. Yeah, that person you could call at 2 a.m., your moment of greatest vulnerability and their moment of greatest inconvenience. You can't get to the 2 a.m. friend without starting at stage 1. And that's where the acquaintance level is so important. That's why small talk is so important. Then the casual friend, I had to really think about this. Is it okay to simply stay at the casual friend stage? There's some good research to say that, you know, there's some wonderful benefits out of having a casual friend. This is the majority of our people at work, by the way. The majority of our colleagues at work, if we were going to call them friends, are probably casual friends. There's something else that's pulling us together. We might kind of go out for a drink afterwards or something, but, you know, generally it's not so much the relationship that is central, it's our work that's central. I think there's an appropriate place for having casual friends. But you only stay at casual friends, and you don't have any friends or close friends, that's a problem, because all the well-being benefits for you and for them come with having that greater intimacy. And ultimately, we all want to have a 2 a.m. friend. And we, as an organization, we hope that every adult will develop through us 3 2 a.m. friends. So there's always 3 people that you could call at that level. But you're never going to get a 2 a.m. friend unless you put the effort in. It takes somewhere around 50 hours of intentional connection with somebody to move from acquaintance to casual friend alone. And then another 200 hours to move from casual friend to friend. So we want to be intentional about this. We want to get want to clock up the friend time. We want to find those things to do together. We want to have those conversations in the lunchroom that move the relationship further. Some relationships will just simply stay at casual and we're just going to enjoy a game of tennis with them. And that's wonderful. But we need those people that we can have more things in common with. And maybe this is a good time to drop in a definition of friendship, Clayton, because this might help. At Friendship Lab, we define a friend as somebody I can talk to, depend on, grow with, and enjoy. So talk to about the little things and the large, but, you know, we don't just stop at football scores and holiday plans. You know, we have some people that we can really talk about our hopes, our dreams, our regrets, maybe even our deepest secrets. Depend on. They're the people we can depend on at 2 a.m. when, you know, life has fallen apart and we need that quick quick trip down to the hospital. Grow with, you know, friendship at its best. It helps me to be the person I'm supposed to be. It helps me I'm supposed to be too. And in the Christian context, it is our friends who help us to become more Christ-like. That's the ultimate goal. We know that ultimate human fulfillment and flourishing is found in us becoming more and more like Jesus. And it's our friendships that help to do that, both in our encouragement, but also in our kind critique as well. And then enjoy. There is no friendship without enjoyment. Having those fun times together, having that sport that we do together, that artwork that we do together, or simply the fact that when we get together, we just really lift each other's spirits. So talk to, depend on, grow with, and enjoy. Our friend listening, actually, you can use that as a little bit of a template. If you're kind of finding, oh, this friendship isn't really going anywhere, go through those 4 points and you'll probably find some point in which, yeah, this is the weak point, and that's where you can kind of focus your energy.
0: I love those 4 areas, and it's been interesting for me as I never had those 4 dynamics, Sheridan, before you talked about them. But there has been a couple of people in my world who I've gone, well, actually, I can talk to, but I can't depend or grow with or actually enjoy that relationship with them. And for whatever reason it is, they're like, actually, I'm not going to invest in that one. We can be an acquaintance, but that's not going to work. But these ones over here, I need to now start spending more time with. I need to depend on. I need to grow with. I need to enjoy. I need to talk with. And they have flourished much more as I've gone about that process. So I think this is one of those fantastic sort of ideas and tools to be able to just think through and say, well, actually, who are the people in my world and how do I start stepping into those spaces? I love it. I know a big part of what you're doing as well is, there's courses that people can do in groups or individually or in organizations as well at friendshiplab.org. So just let everyone know that Friendship Lab is a charity as well. So you can head there, can support them and take on these courses, friendshiplab.org. And you've got a real heart as well for leaders, I know, too, Sheridan. And as you're out in Australia at the moment, there is a leaders event that people can come to from all over the country coming up in Melbourne. Could you talk to us about that and why it's important for leaders to be focusing on friendship so much as well?
1: Yeah, thanks so much for raising this one, Clayton. Thursday the 28th, it's in Fitzroy, and you can find the details at publica.org.au. So we're doing this in partnership with a wonderful organization called Publica, publica.org.au. Church leaders, Christian leaders, even leaders of radio stations, Clayton, are actually some of the loneliest people in society. Now, I'm not necessarily saying you. I know that you're a very relational person, but here it's not to do with relationships, not to do with being a relational person. If you are a leader of any organization, charity, business, indeed church, you've got four or five additional barriers to friendship against you. So I'll give you a couple of examples there. So one is the tension that leaders face between openness and confidentiality. So as a friend, just say you've got a friend in the workplace, or a friend, just say you've got a friend in church, you're a church leader and you've got a friend in the church. You, as a friend, are required to be open. Openness is part of friendship. When you ask me how I am, you want to hear a truthful answer from me. But also, as a leader, you're called to hold things in confidence. So what happens when you've had the worst week of your life because of somebody else in your organization, and to share that would to be breaking a confidence. So this is a very real tension that leaders face every single day. And it's based on the fact that when you are a leader, you're in a position of authority, and friendship requires equality. And so when there's a kind of a power difference like that, what you find is more and more leaders find themselves more and more isolated. I'll give you another one, because there's quite a few of these tensions. One is vulnerability versus responsibility. As a friend, I want to be vulnerable with you. I want to share my needs and my struggles and my weaknesses. But as a leader, you're required to be a person of responsibility. You're the one who solves the problems. You don't have them. And people come to you in the organization and they come to you and say, well, we've got this problem. How do we deal with it? And you're the one who solves it. So in an organization, you're known to be the problem solver, not the problem haver. Now, over time, that develops into an identity. And so it comes to that point where you feel like I'm the one who should have the answers to things. I shouldn't have the problems. This is a huge one for nursing. It's a huge one for anybody in medicine. Anybody in the caring professions can wrestle with this, because you can't be too vulnerable. The research on this shows that if you are a leader who shows your vulnerability, then actually to a point that can actually build confidence in your team, build rapport with your team, build trust in your team. They feel like, okay, they're sharing something with me of who they really are. But the research also shows you can't be too vulnerable, because otherwise they start to lose confidence in you. And if you're sharing every day, oh, I'm going through this crisis or that crisis, and before them, you know it, the focus is on you and your problems rather than the organization and its goals. So just here's another tension. This is just two of four major tensions that we have for leaders. So 32% of leaders in Australia, New Zealand, the UK and the US have no close friends and are regularly lonely, because not because of their personality, not because of their social skills, because of their role. So we're going to be unpacking those major tensions in this conversation, in this seminar for leaders on Thursday the 28th, because there are some things that we can do and put into place and some ways we can deal with the relationships so that we can still have those close friends, even if we are in leadership.
0: And I think it's really important aspect and a moment to grab a hold of, right? Because there's so many times, and certainly, you know, in my leadership as well, where people are like, oh, it's lonely at the top. And it is, because there's times you can't share things, as you've indicated, you can't have these conversations, you can't have these relationships. But that is so easy, because everyone says it, to just say, well, that's just what it is. And I think that's the temptation that leaders must try and push against. And so what a better way to do it than in a safe environment with leaders, with a man who's headed up Friendship Labs and is all around this as well. So publica.org.au, publica.org.au, that's public with an A, and you scroll down, you'll find all the details there. Sheridan, we could literally talk for hours and hours on things of friendship and a whole host more as well, but we have run out of time. I just wanted to say thank you so much for bringing this to our attention, not just now, but over the last 4 or 5 years. We think this is going to be such an important thing for so many people into the future. God bless you with all you do with Friendship Lab, and thanks so much for taking the time to chat to us.
1: Thanks so much, Clayton. 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I just really love it. Thanks for this time.
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0: This is Towards Understanding. You're with Clayton Bjellin, and this is the part of the program we just take a moment to reflect and say, look, what can I actually do to head towards a better understanding in my world? And as we look back at our two guests today on the program, I think there is a definite theme. It's one of connectedness with other people. And I think there's two parts that come out from this for me. One is we have to desire a relationship, a better relationship with others. Maybe it's around National Reconciliation Week and Australia's First Nations brothers and sisters. And we have to say, well, okay, there's some sticky issues that we might need to work through, but we're going to have this conversation. There's got to be a choice, first of all. Same with Sheridan Voices. We talked about the Friendship Lab, this idea that says, well, actually, I want to be a better friend. I want to actually connect with someone else better. There has to be a desire for the other person. And then the other part of this is actually all about, well, what am I going to do from here? Let's just acknowledge where I am right now. What is one step I can take to be a better friend, to understand maybe that I need to allow people to be friends to me? What's one step I can take to head towards better reconciliation with First Nations brothers and sisters? What is the first thing that I can do? What is my willingness to not just keep going on the way I've always been going on? And to me, that was the moment for both of them that I took out of it. Am I willing to just be honest with myself? Where am I? Am I really pleased with that? What can I do as I step forward? To me, that was what I took from both of those on very different topics, but very important areas of our world. Maybe you took something different. Maybe there was a different reflection you took from either Safina or Sheridan. That is wonderful because it's about what each of us can do and take from these conversations and head towards a better understanding.
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0: Well, that's it for me today. It's been wonderful taking you through for Towards Understanding. 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Towards Understanding. It's a nice blue sort of picture there, and we tend to have the face of whoever's on that the interview that week as well, so you get a little bit of a glimpse of who they are. 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Well, especially when it comes to the pokies. One man has come up with an incredible idea that could potentially save lives, save families across the world and across our part of the world through Australia and New Zealand as well. That's on the way next week on Towards Understanding. Until then, have a great week.
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0: from the Bible, the innocence of children. He says, "Let the children come to me and do not stop them, because the kingdom of God belongs to such as these. I assure you that whoever does not receive the kingdom of God like a little child will never enter it." Words of Jesus from the Gospel of Mark chapter 10, verses 14 and 15.
1: On the East Derwent Highway heading toward the bridge, think ahead, pick your lane, because you see it all the time. 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An accident, breakdown or slow traffic and it is on. The impatience, lane changers weaving in and out, braking, accelerating and braking hard again. Come on, a bit of common sense. Pay attention, back off, slow it down. Maintain a 3-second gap between you and the car in front for their safety and yours. 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

0: answer.
1: It's Killers and Human. This is Op 26.5, 8 p.m. on a Sunday night, and it's time for the Sunday sermon. And the tonight's is actually from a week ago from Abundant Life Church. And I wanted to play this one because I was there sitting listening to it. And I was just at the end going, oh, I've got to play that one on the radio. It was just fantastic, just really profound. And hopefully it might be an encouragement to you. This is Laura Bain from Abundant Life Church in Lauderdale.
2: If you haven't met me before, I'm married to an excellent man named Steve. I have two children, Sunday, who's three, and he's my permanent attachment at the moment, my little koala. And then I've got Otis, who is six. And I am, this year, if you weren't aware, Steve and I are actually celebrating 10 years of marriage. I know, that's a big deal, isn't it? And we have learnt a lot over those years together. We have learnt each other's habits, we've learnt each other's mannerisms, our likes, our dislikes, but in addition to that, we have learnt many of the different ways that each other likes to communicate or doesn't. For example, and I'm going to make these all about me so I don't get in trouble later when I go home, but Steve has learnt to interpret what I'm really saying when I respond with the following. For example, when he asks me, what do you want for dinner? And I say, whatever, I clearly do not mean whatever, right? In this instance, whatever definitely does not mean I want anything super carby. Can anyone relate? I want a healthy meal, but I want it to be delicious, right? I don't want it to just be steamed green vegetables and chicken. I want a dinner that is healthy but delicious and that the kids will eat and that I don't have to cook. That's what I mean. When I say whatever and he knows, okay, I know she clearly does not mean whatever. In addition to this, when he asks me if he needs to pick anything up from the shop for me, do I want a treat? And I say, nah, I don't need any treats. I'm trying to be healthy. I clearly do not mean that. I clearly very much do not need that because in approximately 2 to 3 hours' time after the kids have gone to bed, I'll be moaning and complaining about how there's no chocolate in the house and I really wanted a treat. I clearly do not mean nothing. And he knows this by now because he'll always come home with something and he'll sneak it in the back of the cupboard so that later when I'm complaining about not having anything, he will go, well, here's something I prepared earlier. Or when I'm grumpy or when I'm cranky and he asks me what's going on and I say nothing, I most certainly mean everything is wrong and I am not fine. Everything is terrible. The world is about to end and you're about to know about it. Okay? So at 10 years of marriage, we have truly only begun to learn how to communicate effectively with one another. Through time spent together, understandings, misunderstandings, we have both had to learn certain meanings of words and unlearn others. It's taking longer than both of us would like, but it's happening within the context of relationship with one another because communication grows as relationships grow. So if a relationship is based on communication, it's only about the will, the needs, the wants, and the life of one person alone, that is just a monologue. And there is no intimacy in a relationship like that. But for a relationship to truly grow and flourish and be intimate, it requires for each person to listen and to hear what the other person is saying. And it is the exact same when it comes to our relationship with God. So today, as you can see on the screen, we are launching a brand new 6-part series titled Hearing God.

practices we can put into our daily life to help us. And so we're going to talk about the prophetic next Sunday. We're going to talk about that on Pentecost Sunday, which we think is really exciting. And we're going to pop that slide up behind now, Pete. We're going to talk about hearing God through creation. I'm really excited about that. We're going to talk about hearing God through prayer and silence. We're going to talk about hearing God through the Bible, His written word, and then the still small voice of the Holy Spirit. Are you excited? I'm so excited about what this is going to mean for us. And today I'm really honored to launch this series for us and to talk about what I believe to be the most important way that God has spoken to us, and that is through His living word, the person of Jesus. So would you help me by praying for me? And we're going to launch, get into it. It's exciting. Heavenly Father, thank you for Jesus. Thank you for sending to Him to us. I pray that this morning that these words would be not mine, they would be yours, and that it would help to reveal more of who you are and the many ways that you love to interact with us, your children. And so come, Holy Spirit, would you just soften hearts so that we are ready to receive this word this morning. Amen. Amen. A recent study conducted by the McCrindle Institute in Australia identified that Australians are actually feeling more anxious now than in March 2020 when COVID started. The conflict in the Middle East, paired with the rising cost of living and all the other subsequent consequences of that, is hugely concerning. And it's clear that life is very, very noisy for so many, and anxiety levels have never been higher. Everywhere we turn, there are opportunities for us to be engulfed in worry and stress, distraction, anxiety, and doubt. And this can come through our own internal thought patterns, or it can come through external conversations we have with our co-workers or our friends, what we hear as we turn on the news or we open up our phones, right? In any given day, we are given multiple voices that, if we are not intentional, will actually form us into people of fear rather than people of love. But as followers of Jesus, we actually have access to the power and the presence of the one who is not worried about interest rates or the cost of living or wars or fuel shortages or illness or insert your own personal little anxiety at the moment. The invitation for us is to actually walk with the one who's not worried about a thing. To hear a steady voice in an unsteady world. To become, and this will be a bit of a catchphrase for us, a non-anxious presence into every environment, into every situation, into every circumstance that you face in your daily life. So what will be the antidote when we're struggling in our marriage, or when the doctor gives us a concerning diagnosis? And what will bring us peace when we are struggling to pay our bills, or rest we're in the deep throes of sleep deprivation with children? Or what will bring us wisdom to navigate difficult seasons in business? And what is the key to becoming a person of love over a person of fear? It's actually hearing God's voice. It is arguably the whole point of the Christian life, and it is the basis for how we will actually be known and transformed by Him. It is more important than how we talk about Him or even to Him, and I believe is hearing His voice is actually the most important thing we could do this side of heaven. For a lot of people, and I'm going to include myself in this room, I'm sure many of us feel this same way, hearing God can feel very confusing. It can feel mysterious or even a little bit intimidating. Some people think it's only for pastors or prophets or people who seem extra spiritual, right? Many of us wonder, does God actually still speak today, or how would I even know if it was Him? It can be an experience that's extremely positive, but it can also be deeply painful. Some of my deepest wounds and areas of pain have actually come from well-intentioned people who have used the phrase, God told me. And I'm sure some of us can relate in the room today. Or when He has seemed silent,

0: aren't. And sometimes he actually is for our benefit, but which has caused me to ask, does he actually care? Does he actually care what I'm going through? You may have looked around you and seen hyper-spiritual Christians who appear to always hear God like they have a direct phone line to heaven. Whereas in your everyday life, hearing God's voice feels completely unnatural. The good news is this, and I want you to take away this, that God is speaking all the time in so many different ways, and he wants to speak to ordinary people going about their ordinary lives. From the beginning of time, we see that God is a speaking God. He spoke through Moses to lead Israel and confront Pharaoh. He revealed himself in dreams to Joseph. He warns Balaam through an angel and then miraculously actually enables his donkey to talk. And he sent Nathan to David to confront him and convict him of his wrong behavior after his affair with Bathsheba. And in 1 Kings, Elijah encounters God, and God wasn't in the wind, the earthquake, or in the fire. He was in what? The gentle whisper, the still, small voice. And how true is it that we search and look for God in the supernatural or in the emotional church service, the altar calls, the prayer meetings, and yet more often than not, God speaks not through dramatic moments but through quiet nudges, deep conviction, unexpected peace, scripture coming alive, a gentle prompting in our hearts, or even silence. This has been so true in my own personal life. I have never heard the actual audible voice of God booming down from heaven like Moses did, but most often I'll feel or recognize his still small voice as I'm driving or walking or just simply going about my daily life, and I know it to be him because it often comes out of nowhere. And it's usually not something I would ordinarily be thinking about. It might be an idea that I needed that I was feeling conflicted about, or a prompting to actually do something, to move towards someone. And I believe there is a move of the Holy Spirit actually happening across the globe right now. There are more people returning to faith and finding themselves in churches than ever before. There is a hunger for the person of Jesus. I was actually listening this week to a podcast. If you know me, I love like documentaries or autobiographies or whatever. And I was listening to this interview with the pop star Kesha. Now, for those Gen Zs in the room, Kesha actually invented the original TikTok. The millennials know what I'm talking about. You can go and look that up later or not, because it's not going to add anything fruitful to your life. But Kesha's just a pop star. And she was talking about a spiritual experience that she was having. She was in a season of deep, deep pain and confusion, and she is quite a spiritual person. She was looking to star signs and crystals and all this sort of stuff. And she was standing outside somewhere when she heard an audible voice say to her, "You are not alone." And she said, "I don't know how to explain it, whether it was God or something else, but I heard this distinct, audible voice say, 'You are not alone.'" See, God is speaking. He's speaking to us right now. He's speaking to people that are far from him. It's not that he's not speaking. It's that we've actually forgotten how to listen or don't know how to recognize it. And this series is about slowing down enough to hear him. It's about learning to recognize his voice in everyday life, at home, at work, in relationships, in decisions, in prayer, and in the beautiful moments we actually often overlook. In Deuteronomy chapter 6, we see this beautiful prayer. "Hear, O Israel, the Lord our God, the Lord is one." Goes on to say, "Love the Lord your God with all your heart, with all your soul, and with all your strength." And this first word "hear" actually has two different renderings or meanings. It means to hear, but it also means to obey. As a parent, you can tell your kids, like I said this morning, "Listen to me. Listen to my words." I don't just mean make eye contact with me. I mean actually do the thing that I've asked you to do, right? Yep. To follow my instructions. And when Jesus was asked about what's the most important command in all of Scripture, he actually quoted this prayer. So before we can love him with all of our heart and our soul and our strength and then love others and be this beautiful non-anxious presence, we actually need to hear him. We need to listen to him. So our goal across this series is that it will help you move from a place of, I wish God would speak to me, to a place of, I'm learning to recognize his voice. And the most profound way God has ever spoken is through a living, breathing person, and that is Jesus. All the other ways God speaks and communicates come through Jesus and points back to him. So let's unpack a few of these verses together. We're going to look at John chapter 1. We're going to start here and then we're going to go from there. And it says this, in the beginning was the Word, and the Word was with God, and the Word was God. He was with God in the beginning. Through him all things were made. Without him nothing was made that has been made. In him was life, and that life was the light of all mankind. The light shines in the darkness, and the darkness has not overcome it. It's a bit of a word riddle, this first few verses in John. But he goes on to say, the Word became flesh and made his dwelling among us. We have seen his glory, the glory of the one and only Son who came from the Father, full of grace and truth. So what is this actually saying? There's a lot of words here, but if we start from verse 1, it says, in the beginning. Where else do we see that in the Bible? What is this beginning he is referring to? If we go back to Genesis 1, we see in the beginning, first verse, Genesis 1, in the beginning, God created. This is the beginning that John is referring to. He is saying that in the beginning, the Word of God was there. Jesus was there. Jesus was there with the Father and the Holy Spirit. And this three in one is called the Trinity. And we're not going to go into great detail about that today. But in the beginning, we see the three, the Trinity, God speaking, and then when he speaks, things happen. Life is created. His words shape reality, and he actually could have created the world simply with a click of his fingers, right? He didn't have to speak at all. He's God. But he established himself right from the beginning as a relational God by speaking. Like my relationship with Steve, there is no closeness or unity without communication. And God established himself from the beginning to actually have relationship with us, his creation. So in John, he's introducing this Word that previously only spoke rarely from the heavens, but most commonly just through a select group of people, was now going to be a walking, breathing, moving around person that anyone would be able to interact with. Isn't that cool? And in verse 14, he says, the Word became flesh and made his dwelling among us. We have looked at this word dwelling before. It's the same word used for tabernacle, where previously before Jesus, people had to go to the tabernacle to encounter the Word or his presence. Now Jesus was going to come and tabernacle with them. Jesus was God's language, taking human form and dwelling among us. Jesus was what God sounds like to his creation. Isn't this so good? It's exciting. So let's fast forward to John chapter 10. It says this in verse 2 to 6, the one who enters by the gate is the shepherd of the sheep. The gatekeeper opens the gate for him, and the sheep do what? They listen to his voice. And he calls his own sheep by name and leads them out. When he has brought out all his own, he goes on ahead of them, and his sheep follow him because they know his voice. But they will never follow a stranger. In fact, they will run away from him because they do not recognize a stranger's voice. In the ancient world, shepherd imagery was very familiar to this audience, this group of people. Kings and priests and spiritual leaders were often called shepherds because they were supposed to guide and protect people. And in John 10, Jesus is saying, the leaders standing in front of you are actually failing shepherds. And I'm the true shepherd that God has promised. And the key center of the chapter is this: I know my sheep, and my sheep know me. This is relational. It's not merely religious. Jesus here is describing a relationship built on belonging, trust, and safety. And sheep knew their shepherd's voice. Different flocks could actually be kept together in sheep pens, and in the morning when each shepherd would call, only his sheep would follow. Isn't that pretty remarkable? Jesus uses that image to describe the discipleship process with him amidst the noise of life. We can actually know and recognize and follow the voice of the good shepherd. Isn't that encouraging? The problem is generally not that God isn't communicating, and neither is it that we lack the capacity to actually hear him. Rather, it's that we easily get distracted, we easily get disconnected, and we easily get distanced from the intimate connection we were created to enjoy amidst the noise of life. So what can we establish from this passage in John about what it actually means to hear God's voice through the living word, Jesus? These aren't very complicated things, but I hope they're just helpful reminders for us as we start on this journey together. Hearing God begins with meeting Jesus, the good shepherd, and following him. Pretty simple. In this passage, Jesus is reinforcing the picture established in Genesis that following him is relational and it's interactive. Jesus says that he actually calls his own sheep by name and they know and recognize his voice, and he leads them. He goes before them. It is intrinsic to our design to know a God who made us. The reason you were actually born is to know a real and intimate conversational relationship with him. And following Jesus actually requires openness and willingness on our part to be intimate with him. You cannot desire his teachings and moral guidance for your life, but at the expense of intimacy with him. That is not a relationship. Neither can you want Jesus, but not his words. That's like wanting to have a relationship with someone who only tells you what you want to hear, or who never speaks at all. It's nice for a small period of time. Who'd maybe think that that would be nice for a small period of time? But that's not an intimate relationship. There's no closeness or depth in relationships like that. We are actually invited to walk with God in a relaxed conversation like Adam and Eve did. In the garden, he wants to talk to us intimately as he did with Moses, face to face, as one speaking with a friend. Sometimes he'll speak through dreams or visions or audible voices as he did with Peter, but mostly he will speak quietly through the still small voice as he did with Elijah, sounding so ordinary like he did with Samuel, who confused his voice for the guy next door. I love that Jesus presents himself as the voice that leads toward life. I have come that they may have life and have it to the full. And again and again and again, God is consistently inviting us to journey with him. And an intimate relationship with him starts with a devotion and commitment to accept the invitation to hear and obey, to actually surrender our whole lives to him. Not just to take on some teachings to add to our moral guidebook for life, but to actually have a real relationship with him. Which leads to my second point, that hearing God and hearing Jesus demands closeness. It requires proximity. Sheep learn a shepherd's voice by staying close to him over time. Jesus is inviting people into that kind of relationship, one where his voice becomes so recognizable amid all the noise, all the anxiety, and all the competing voices around us. I loved Karen's message last week for Mother's Day. If you haven't had a chance to go back and listen, go and do that. She talked about Mary, the sister of Martha. It was said about her that she sat at his feet listening to what he said. To actually sit at his feet paints a picture for discipleship in the first century. And what is she doing as she's sitting? She's listening to him. And a disciple of Jesus is one who is regularly found sitting with Jesus at his feet, listening. And if God so often speaks to us, not in this audible, booming voice from heaven, but in a still, small voice, how do we actually hear him? We have to move close, right? If he's whispering, we can't be so far away. We have to be close to him. It requires proximity to hear the voice of Jesus. And number three, hearing God is cultivated in attentiveness. Pete Gregg, who's written a fantastic book on how to hear God, we'll talk about that later, says hearing God is about moving from talking about God, at God, or even to God, to talking with God. To be with Jesus implies presence, it implies proximity and closeness, but it also implies attentiveness. It implies engagement on both sides. And we can be with Jesus and have him speak to us directly into our spirits or via the Bible as we read about him and the way he lived. And what I love about Jesus when I read about him is that he was so deeply attentive to people. He never did anything for people without coming deeply close to them. He didn't speak to them from afar or just wave his hands and perform miracles. He was deeply personal. He moved towards them. We see this in the woman at the well, where he actually initiates the conversation. He offers dignity before he offers correction, and he actually stays long enough for the transformation. We see this in Zacchaeus, the tax collector. Jesus stops beneath the tree, right? Looks up and invites himself to his house. The leper, instead of avoiding ceremonial uncleanness, Jesus actually touches the leper before healing him. He moves towards people. He knelt and washed his disciples' feet. Even Judas's. He was both word and presence, and he lived the words he spoke. He would come close enough to anyone who would desire him. And what I want you to take away today from above anything else is this, that God's intent from the beginning of time was to know you and to love you. He's speaking to you all the time, and he is always moving closely to you, not away from you. The question for us is, how attentive are we to him? To hear God's voice requires a commitment on our part to give him the space and the room to speak to us. So how can we get better at recognizing his voice? How do we know if he is speaking to us? I think that's the number one question for many of us when it comes to hearing God, is how do we know that it's him? The same way we learn to discern the voice of our best friend or our spouse or our parents, and that is by long hours of listening. Over time spent with people, our brains actually come to recognize almost immediately a person's voice. If someone were to call me on the phone, someone that I know really well in my life, they wouldn't have to say who it is. I would know instantly that it was them via their voice. If a sheep can learn to recognize the shepherd's voice, the dumbest animal on the planet, I reckon Jesus picked that on purpose just to really encourage us. If they can learn to discern it from the voice of a stranger or a thief or a robber, then surely we can learn to do the same. For every person who encounters Jesus dramatically through a booming voice from heaven, there are hundreds more every single day encountering him through friendship, conversation, and the Bible. And of all the many means and ways that God chooses to speak to us, and I look forward to us unpacking those, the best way that we can recognize Jesus' voice and hear him most clearly, I believe, is through his written word, the Bible. We understand the Bible in the light of Christ, and that's important to distinguish. Jesus comes first. He is the preeminent and ultimate word of God. Every other way he communicates and in which we may therefore hear him speak comes through Jesus and points back to him as well. But if we want to recognize or affirm that it is his voice speaking to us, the Bible is the primary means by which we become familiar with him, who he is, what he is like, and what he does. We don't have the privilege of having Jesus walking, talking, moving around this room today in the flesh, but we do have the Holy Spirit, who he described as one even better. Like him, who even better, who reveals to us what God is like, who illuminates the scriptures for us. And we will recognize if Jesus is speaking because it will look a whole lot like what he was doing and what he said in the Bible. Jesus will never contradict the Bible, and the Bible will never contradict Jesus. And if you want to hear from the living word, we should start by opening the Bible. And we'll learn a lot more about this in a few weeks' time. But our personal encounters with Jesus are always counterbalanced by encounters with him in the Bible. And hearing God actually begins with Jesus but leads us to the Bible, which leads us back to him. It's a beautiful dance that these two do together. I've seen this in my own life. When I was a young adult, I was living with Sydney, and I was at Bible college, and I received the invitation to come back here and to work. I got a job offer, and I was weighing up that decision, and I felt God tell me to go back. And I was wrestling with that word because I loved where I was. I was having the time of my life. I had just developed some really close friendships. I was loving the things that I was involved in. And I remember going to church that Sunday. And it was like the word as it was being opened was directly for me. It was the story. And I was looking at it again this week. And it was it reminded me again how significant it was. It was Genesis 13, Lot and Abram. And they both were deciding where they were going to place themselves and which part of the land they were going to go. And Lot looked around and everything. Abram's going, we should decide where we're going to go and where we're going to plant all of our stuff and put all of our things and make our home. And Lot looked around and he picked the place that looked flourishing and beautiful and attractive to the eye. Right? And then Abram got the rest, but God then said to Abram, look around from where you are to the north and to the south, to the east and the west. All the land that you see, I will give to you and your offspring forever. And I remember that just hitting me like a dagger to the heart. You could stay here to the place that just looks really appealing and you're really happy and it looks really attractive, or you could go to the place that I'm going to show for you, where your descendants will be. And this got confirmed. I went and sat with my youth pastor at the time. Remember it so clearly. Nick Caroya was his name. And I sat in his office. I said, I feel God telling me this. I've had this job opportunity. This is what was illuminated to him in Scripture. What do you think? Because we should always bring things to trusted people in our lives. And he said to me two very important things that helped frame up my decision. And one was, where will you grow as a disciple of Jesus? And where will your gifts be most readily utilized? And I knew without a shadow of a doubt that that was going to be here. And it helped frame up my decision-making, right? These were community, the Bible, the still small voice, all of those things coming into play in my own personal daily life. So leaning into the Word of God should be really important to us. We can do this through audio means. We can listen to it in our cars. We can read it in different techniques or on different apps. But the truth is we should truly devour this book. And I'm excited this year because we're going to go on a journey together of stirring up a hunger and a passion for the Bible together. After this series, just you wait. We're going to be devouring and eating and drinking from this beautiful book together. So secondly, the other way that Jesus, the living word, reveals himself to me is actually through worship. We become familiar with the voice of Jesus by spending time in his presence, and we do this primarily in worship. There's no better way to prepare to hear his voice than giving him your undivided attention through gratitude, devotion, and thanksgiving. And not only that, but I really truly believe that worship shifts the attention to what is most important, which in turn makes our burdens feel lighter, right? We receive his peace, and consequently we're moved to being more less anxious to those around us. Behind me actually is going to be a QR code that Pete's going to pop on the screen. You'll find this also on our website and on the QR code on the back of your seats. It's a worship playlist that Sam and the team has curated for you in your daily life. It's called A Non-Anxious Presence. And our hope and prayer over this series is that it will be a blessing to you as you do the washing up, as you drive to work in the morning, as you have it in your homes or in your office even, as you go to lunch, you pop this in your ears, that it will help you to be a person of peace, a non-anxious presence, to hear the steady voice of Jesus in an unsteady world. And I thank you, Sam, for putting that together for us. It'll be a huge blessing. So word, worship, and then lastly, we can be better at recognizing God's voice by what Pete Gregg calls listening slowly. Jesus is not always in a hurry to speak, and this is so frustrating for so many of us, particularly for those of us who appreciate efficiency and not wasting time, or for us who are walking through really deep and long valley seasons. How easy it is us to rush into his presence breathlessly because we've got a time limit, right? Apologizing for all of our shortcomings. Oh, God, I'm so sorry for this. Before then, waiting on him for about 30 seconds in frustration and in impatience. But Psalm 46, verse 10 says, "Be still and know that I am God." In this psalm, that actually begins with trouble. It continues with mountains falling into the sea and climaxes with nations in uproar. Any of that can relate to any of us in the room this morning. It's an invitation, though, to stillness in spite of circumstances. Pete goes on to say, "Stillness, especially in a culture as frenzied as ours, amounts to nothing less than a counterintuitive act of defiant trust in the sovereignty of God." It amounts to nothing less than a counterintuitive act of defiant trust. Stillness is God's recipe for becoming a non-anxious presence. Dallas Willard once had this brilliant response when asked how to describe Jesus in one word. Do you know what word he used? Relaxed. As we know through Scripture, for Jesus to come across as a relaxed, non-anxious presence didn't mean he actually cared. Didn't mean he didn't grieve or get angry or feel the weight of the world on his shoulder, but it was clear he was never in a hurry to be anywhere other than where he was, fully present with whoever was right in front of him, listening to and obeying the voice of the Father. Can the same be said about us? How often do we mistake our distraction for his distance, thinking that he is not speaking to us when in fact it is us who is in such a hurry that we miss the still small voice speaking to us? One of the greatest counterfeits to living like Jesus is living in Christian autonomy, trying to be like him without him. It doesn't work. Martha had to learn this, and so do we. We can be so busy cultivating practices to hear his voice that we miss the point altogether. If we hunger to recognize his voice, we need to resist the temptation to rush. And this could look like pausing before you open your Bible. It could look like taking some deep breaths before engaging in prayer. It could be simply just present to him, coming up with a word or a phrase as you open your day. As you're making the kids breakfast, "Come, Holy Spirit. Jesus, I'm here to hear something from you today." Whatever it looks like for you. We will not recognize his voice if we're too hurried and too busy. I was at an event with Darlene Check this week. What a privilege. And one of the beautiful things that she encouraged this small group of women was with, who were all sort of in the throes of young parenthood, is that it can take six times as long to get the sheep with the young children to the pasture than those without. Six times as long for the shepherd to get the sheep with the little ones to the pasture than those who don't have little ones. But she said, you know what? All get there in the end. They all get there in the end. Isn't that encouraging? And I took hold of that. I'm going to invite our team to come up as we finish up. To summarize, hearing God through his living word, Jesus, is not about creating emotionally driven worship environments or going to another event or a conference or a spiritual retreat or another prayer meeting. All of those are wonderful gifts for us. But firstly, it's got to start with attentiveness to him. It's got to have scripture-shaped discernment. It's got to be about slowing down enough to listen. And all of this happens over time and in relationship. I'm going to finish our time together with a beautiful story in Luke 24 about a couple on the road to Emmaus. It's one of the most profound and interesting interactions we see happen between people and Jesus. This couple had just been at the crucifixion of Jesus and were on their way home to Emmaus, a seemingly ordinary, never mentioned again town. When Jesus walks up to them and he says, what are you guys talking about? It's literally what he says. What are you guys talking about? It is actually suspected by many theologians that those two couple were very familiar, that couple were very familiar to Jesus. They knew him intimately, but they were kept from identifying him supernaturally. And the couple tells him about their time at the crucifixion, their pain at seeing Jesus crucified and not knowing all along that it's actually him that's speaking to them, standing right in front of them. He then spends 2 to 3 hours walking with this couple in their pain and in their doubt and in their confusion, where eventually he's invited into their house for dinner. And it is only when they take communion together that their eyes are opened and they see that it's him. And then he just disappears, poof, before their eyes. And they close this statement. The closing statement to one another after this encounter was, were not our hearts burning within us while he talked with us on the road and opened the scriptures to us? It is a truly beautiful story, and it touches on the many ways that Jesus speaks to us. Go and read about it in your own time, because it goes through how he ministers conversationally through the word, through communion, prophecy. And then we're going to explore these in the coming weeks. But what strikes me most is Jesus moving towards them, going about their ordinary life and meeting them in their pain and their doubt. He invites their conversation. He invites their questions. He takes his time and he eats with them in their home and restores their faith. But it started not with an academic study or another conference or implementing more of the spiritual practices to attract his attention somehow. Nor did it happen in the synagogue after a 2-hour prayer meeting. He moved toward them on the road of their ordinary life in an ordinary way. And I don't know about you, but I am so disinterested in becoming more informed or educated. I'm even disinterested in experiencing firsthand all the many ways that he speaks at more meetings or events. What I desire more than anything in this world is that I would know closeness to Jesus, that I would feel and know and recognize his breath on my cheek as I sit at his feet. That's what I want to know. Nothing will ever replace or matter more to me than personally encountering Jesus and his presence. Imagine if each of us in this place today were committed to his presence. I can't read my notes anymore. We're committed to his presence, to listening to him and then obeying his voice. What would be the remarkable flow and effect from that? What? Imagine. imagine the movements that would be sparked, or the ideas that would be birthed, or the churches that would be planted, the poor and the broken that would be reached, the healings that would be experienced. If we would be a people that would sit at His feet and to listen to Him and to obey His voice. So we're going to go on a journey together. In 2 weeks' time, I want to invite all of you. It's 10 o'clock on a Friday morning. I know that time doesn't work for everybody, so come and see me if you want to be involved. We're going to start talking about what prayer looks more intentionally for us as a church. The process of listening to God and being with Him. We want to hear your ideas. We want to involve you and what the Holy Spirit is directing you into. We want to engage you in stepping into a new season of prayer for us. Not for more meetings, not for more events, because we want to be a people that hear His voice. So if you want to be involved, the invitation is there. This will not be the only invitation, but if you want to explore prayer more intentionally for us as a church and you have a passion to do that, come and join us. But none of this, none of that ultimately matters more than will we personally know His voice. Why don't you stand to your feet? It is Jesus who comes to us covertly, disguised in the ordinary, interpreting our conversations upon the Emmaus Road. It is His presence that realigns our thinking, His insights that bring Scripture to life. He enters our homes before we've had a chance to tidy them. He sits down at our meal tables, half uninvited, and breaks our hearts by breaking bread. Sometimes He speaks dramatically, but most quietly with words full of the Spirit and life. The more we say yes to the things He says, the more familiar and precious His voice becomes, and until ultimately, at the end of the road, at the end of the day, at the end of our lives, we look back with a mixture of wonder and joy and say, were not our hearts burning within us while we walked? We're going to sing and we're going to worship Him with everything that we have within us. We're going to give Him the attention He so richly deserves. If you want to kneel, you want to sit, you want to come up the front as an act physically, externally of what's happening internally in your hearts, you come. You don't wait. You do what the Holy Spirit directs you to do. But Jesus, we give You our attention. We give You our adoration. We incline our ear towards You. We want to listen to You. We want to know Your breath on our cheeks, Jesus. We want to know what it means to live in an intimate, life-giving relationship with You. We want to be people of love that aren't so in a hurry that we can't be attentive to Your voice in our everyday lives. We don't want anything else, Jesus, other than You and Your presence. Thank You, Lord. Thank You, Jesus. Thank You, Jesus. You mean everything to us. There is nothing more important than You.
1: Laura Bain there. G'day, Scotty with you on Alt 26.5, and she's from Abundant Life Church. She's not the main speaker there normally, but it was just such a fantastic message. I really wanted to play that one for you tonight. But you can actually go live to Abundant Life Church, of course, online, but also every Sunday morning from 10 a.m.

0: from the Bible. Is your light shining? In everything you do, stay away from complaining and arguing, so that no one can speak a word of blame against you. You are to live clean, innocent lives as children of God in a dark world full of people who are crooked and stubborn. Shine out amongst them like beacon lights, holding out to them the word of life. From Philippians chapter 2, verses 14 to 16.
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8: Got a guy called Eddie Penny joining us all the way from the US of A. I want to go back to your SEAL team's time, Eddie. So obviously you graduate, you become a SEAL. Tell me about the first time you went into combat. What was that like?
9: I went to SEAL Team 2 was my first team I went through, and when we were in BUDS and training, I think it was second phase is when 9/11 happened, is when the Twin Towers, the planes went into the World Trade Center. So things got really
8: remember,
9: real.
8: Where were you when you saw those towers going down? Tell me about that.
9: I was in our chow hall, our cafeteria, getting my breakfast, and I was walking to my table to eat before the day's training. And I just noticed everyone was like frozen to the, we had TVs up in the corner of the facility, and everyone's eyes were glued. It's like, 'cause I just came out of the line and I set my tray down and I'm like, what are we looking at? And my buddy just points up and I look, I'm like, is this now? And it was now. And some instructors had, spouses that were flight attendants on certain flights that were flying from West Coast to East Coast up to that area. So they were, texting, making sure everyone was all right. And it didn't change training. Training was just going to be hard regardless, but it did tweak the mind. Like, hey, we knew that when we left, there was some kind of combat going on. There was something going to happen. So when I went to my first team at Team 2, we went to Iraq for our first deployment, and we were kicking down doors up in northern Iraq, up in Mosul. And it was cool. It was a rush, but it wasn't like gun, like shooting, getting shot at, shooting back a lot of, like, there was not that. It was more of like SWAT team arresting, detaining people. The shooting stuff really didn't happen until I got to our tier one team, which is another process to get to. And then when I started deploying at that team, that's when things really kind of morphed into the movies we liked.
8: But you obviously would have had an expectation or a feeling of what it would be like when people do start shooting back at you and you're in a real combat situation. When you got into it, was it a lot different to what you expected?
9: Well, I guess when you're sitting, it's so funny. I guess when you're sitting on a couch and you're not really worrying about things projectile hitting you, it's kind of like, man, this is so cool because they make it look so cool on TV, right? Hollywood. And I was like, man, this is going to be the greatest thing in the world. And I remember the first time getting shot at, I'm like, why did I ever think this was cool? And then you just like, it was like a flash in my mind. But it was exhilarating. The adrenaline from it, it was a hardcore addiction. I told that on podcasts that I've been on before that I was addicted to it. And I always said, like, I've never experienced anything exhilarating like that until Jesus puts his hand on you. And then I was like, okay, he takes the cake. He wins.
8: Yeah. But and for our listeners, like, it's not just the fact that there's potential killing involved. It's like you said, it's just adrenaline, isn't it? Where you just, there's this rush and this danger. I heard a Kiwi guy in the Second World War read a book he wrote, and he said the first time he got into combat, he said he'd never experienced anything like hunting men because all of his senses came alive in a way he'd never experienced before. Mm-hmm. And he felt more alive than he'd ever felt. And it must be hard, like you said, to come down from that when you go back into a civilian role once you get out of the military? Is it when you don't really ever get that same sense again?
9: Yeah, that's a good way to put it, because your senses do come. I mean, you can, like, it's, you're picking up on a lot of things. Yeah, when you come back, a lot of guys, you know, just whoop, take a nosedive, and we've got many movies that show that. That's why we kind of get in, and, you know, I'm not throwing anyone under the bus. This happened to me, get stuck into taking pills to sleep because your mind won't turn off, alcohol to suppress. And that's kind of like, and I really wish I knew Christ back then, because, you know, since then he's taken all that stuff away from me. He's like, you just come to me. And I would hear people say that before. And I'm like, I don't understand. Until you understand, and then you get it. It's like, oh my gosh, like, wow, you really are so powerful and so awesome, and just put your protective hand over me. But I got sucked into the, you know, bondages and addictions of drinking, you know, stuff on the internet that I shouldn't be, you know, diving into, and the list goes on and on and on, and it was long, and it would be kind of like it was to the point where, like, you know, my kid wanting something that was more detrimental to me than being over in combat. That was like peace to me. Back in the States was more of a hectic war zone. It sounds very weird, but in my brain, you know, that's what it was. And, you know, I mentioned mindset. That's what gets you through things, but not even knowing what was going on, my mindset was all skewed. It was jacked up. You know, is like, I would frame, like, you know, you did this, it's time to relax. And I would just suppress, and I suppress, and I missed a lot of great years with my children. And it's sucks, man. I, you know, it's still repairing right now. And thankfully I've got a wonderful relationship with all my children. But, you know, it just didn't realize it at the time, what was going on. I didn't see it. I was just, again, looking at the tree in front of my face instead of being pulled back and seeing the whole forest of what was actually happening. I was so self-absorbed in Eddie's little world. And had to do a lot of forgiveness, a lot of mostly for myself for being that way. And I still, I'll like apologize to my children and be like, hey, I'm so sorry. And we just had a Bible study a couple weeks ago, and I'm like, apologized again, and we're all in tears. And it's just, it's so nice though. It's so good, because before, like, no, we don't cry. We're tough. We're military guys. We go to combat. No one cries. I'm like, that is the biggest junk that I've ever heard. It's like, you know, just being able to show my emotions and not caring. It's so freeing. So a lot of growth over the last few years, and I'm so thankful.

0: Hi, it's Steve McKenna here, producer for History Makers. 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
1: In our sort of Anglo-Saxon culture, whether it's British, American, Australian, we are brought up to feel and think that we don't cry. Real men don't cry. But, man, I see in the Bible, I mean, Jesus wept twice in Scripture. He wept over Jerusalem. He wept over Lazarus when he died. And we see David weeping. And all the great heroes of the Bible, they didn't mind expressing their emotions. And I like you, I've learned to cry as a Christian. And maybe I cry too much now, I'm not sure. But but it's so healthy because it releases that emotion. And it just brings that brokenness. And so it's awesome, man. But how many years in the SEAL teams did you do, Eddie?
2: So I did 4 years in the Marines, and then I did 16. I mean, there was probably a year, less than a year of training to get, to get to my SEAL training. And then I did operational, I think 13 deploying. And then my last couple of years, I got custody of my three children, so I had to go to a non-deployable unit, but I was still in the SEAL community. I was recruiting guys and training them up to get them to special operations in the Navy.
1: That's a long time. That's almost like 20 years in the military.
2: 20 years exact. 20 years and 1 week, to be exact.
1: Yeah, so you said that you had to take custody of your kids. Like, tell me about that.
2: So before it would have been my eighth deployment, I was going to Afghanistan and I was going through a divorce. It happens, and I point fingers at this guy for, you know, my actions and certain things for sure. But we went to trial to try to do this custody thing. And at the time she moved to a different state with the children. You know, I was sold that, you know, she wanted to be with her family so she could go to college and get on her feet, which I respected. And the city she was moving to, we did a lot of training in that city. So I'm like, hey, just let me see him when I come out there to train. And if I can get him on holidays, and everything was good. And when she went out there, radio silence, no calls. Weeks went by, no nothing. So I told my lawyer about all this stuff. And then we went to trial. And my whole thing was to bring her back with the kids to, you know, Virginia Beach, where I was stationed at the time, where she moved from. And, you know, she painted this beautiful story. And before the trial, I told my my attorney, I was like, hey, let's do a drug test. So she painted this beautiful story that she was clean. I drove her to do all these things. And she said that, you know, the judge even asked, like, hey, are you clean now? And she goes, yep. And so we did a drug test, she didn't put one on me because she knew I wasn't doing anything. And she failed. So everything that she said was a lie. So they told her to move back and she refused. So I got custody of the children and I was deploying literally 2 weeks later, and I was in court with a suit. I got this like beard coming down, about to go over to Afghanistan. And my command knew about all this. Thankfully, I wasn't keeping anything from them. And I was like, hey, I got custody of these kids. I got to go pick up my children. And they said, hey, take this deployment to figure out how to be a dad. And this was my hardest combat deployment.
1: So how many kids?
2: Three.
1: Three kids. So what were their ages?
2: So at the time, they were 10, they were 5, and they were 10 months. So I had my two oldest were girls, and they're a boy. But now we have, in the house, we have like total with my wife and I, now we're a blended family. We have 5 total.

0: Hi, Steve McKenna here, producer for History Makers. Today, Andrew McLennan wrapping up his interview with Eddie Penny.
1: But man, so I can't imagine that. You're a guy who's been doing all these military operations overseas, and now suddenly you got these three kids to take care of, especially a newborn, 10 months old.
2: Yeah.
1: I just can't imagine how hard that would have been.
2: I just remember being so lost. I mean, so many thoughts were going through, and, you know, I didn't even know how to feed them. I remember we were going to a grocery store. I was like, I had to ask him, like, what do you guys eat? Because I didn't do these things. I was, you know, I was busy, like, going to training and working all that stuff. And shame on me, because I should be engaged. I should be involved. So I didn't know a lot of things. I didn't know, like, nap times, diapers, learned all that stuff. And thank God my mom came down and helped me for a couple of weeks. And I will say that during my watch, like, my son, he was in diapers not once. And I'm not making this up. Not once did he have a diaper rash. I mean, I was on that. There was like no nothing. It was good. But I just learned how to be a dad. And that's where, you know, I kind of got cracked open, and just it led to me surrendering, because, you know, I kept trying to like muscle my way through and try to do it my way, myself. And I was failing hard. And I just realized, you know, I was the, you know, these three kids are looking to their father to father them. And to be honest with you, I didn't know what that was. And I'm looking around for someone to help me. And I started looking up, and slowly but surely, I just started the process and started teaching me things. And those kids just, you know, they saved my life. And so did he, obviously. But it was just the most awesome thing that I ever went through. You know, during it, it wasn't the greatest of times. I thought my life was ruined. This, you know, I'm never going to be able to do anything, because I always tell guys this now, and it's so true, is if you are what you do and what you do is lost, who are you? Right? So if you are what you do and what you do is lost, who are you? Because I was a Navy SEAL. Like, that was my identity. Now it was gone. It was stripped away. I wasn't able to do that. Now I'm a father, a bad one, not a very poor one, I should say, of three children. And I didn't have enough to like teach them correctly. I didn't have enough to raise them up in the Lord. You know, I didn't have the ethics and morals that I would wish I could instill earlier on in their life. You can see this a lot with like veterans in the military community, law enforcement, guys that, you know, they love the certificate that's hanging on the wall. It's like, okay, if I strip that away from you at your core, who are you? And that is a question that feels like a hammer to the face. And I got to be honest with you, Andrew. I was like, dude, I'm not cut out for this. I'm a small little baby boy. I was a baby boy. The world, though, Eddie's the man. He's at the top tier unit of the Navy SEALs. He's going over getting bad guys. He's huge. He's got tattoos. You know, all the things that, you know, the world says, right? But if we get rid of the opinion that really doesn't make sense or matter, and I look in God's eyes, I needed a lot of help, and he gave it to me, thankfully. And still, we're in the process, like you said, it never ends, and that's so beautiful.
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Dr. Lorin Corin tells us how you can identify whether you're not a compulsive shopper. The shopaholic, she says, is preoccupied with shopping, constantly needing a shopping fix, is running up an unpayable debt, is creating family or marital discord, and is often buying things that are simply stored away, unused or unpacked. An American study has claimed that between 2 and 8% of adults in the US are compulsive shoppers, most, but not all, being women. She can't.

0: Ron Gallen, author of The Money Trap, says that most shopaholics understand that the solution is to shop less, but they can't do it because they're acting from a deeper need related to diminished self-esteem, heightened stress, and personal depression. What they're actually lacking and needing is a profound sense of hope and home, as can most truly be found in Jesus.
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1: Porn is actually mostly not about sex, but very often it happens because people who use are looking for ways to resolve unresolved feelings like boredom and anger and pain. It makes sense that people do that. Of course they do that. Pain is real.
2: Pornography, whether used infrequently or as an addiction, is a big deal. It will have a major impact on a marriage. If a wife discovers that her husband has been secretive and hiding a sexual sin like pornography, then it will be difficult to hear, and it can leave most wives feeling betrayed, angry, and unloved. How does one process this and move forward in a healthy way? Today's guest is Jane Gibb, a betrayal trauma coach. We'll be discussing this unfortunately all too common scenario, how to address the issue, and how to create some safe boundaries. It's Jane Gibb, our guest today, along with my wife, Kate, and I'm Brett Ryan, for Focus on the Family, Australia. And as you would imagine, we give a little ears warning. As you probably know, many of our listeners, we at Focus have addressed the issue of porn addiction a number of times, mainly directed at men, but we know that this is an issue with women. But we have not discussed how it really impacts the wife or the women in the life. So we are pleased to have Jane today. So welcome to the program.
1: Oh, thank you so much for having me here today.
2: So tell us a little bit about Jane and your family dynamics, your journey to discover what it means to do this role and how it all happened.
1: Yeah, so I've been in ministry with my husband most of our married lives and have walked alongside women in many, many different struggles and challenges over the years. And so I've developed a real heart and passion for supporting women in their walk with God and in the different challenges they face. And then a few years back, my husband disclosed to me that he had a problem in this area, and that was very surprising to me and had effects on me that I wasn't prepared for. And so that began a healing journey for me to think about what does new and different look like? How do I create safety? How does he help me to create safety in the relationship? And in order to do that, I actually got specialized training with an organization called APSATS, the Association of Partners of Sex Addicts Trauma Specialists, and developed skills as a coach in this area to help women individually and also in support groups.
3: So what is a betrayal trauma coach?
1: Yeah, that's a great question. I think sometimes when we think trauma, we think, oh, that's going to need a mental health professional, a counselor, or a therapist. A coach is not a mental health professional, but what I love about coaching in this space is that trauma is essentially about loss of safety and loss of agency or power and control. And so what coaching does is it sits in that place of what is the present reality? What are the goals that you're looking to move forward to? Your goals to have safety, your goals to have more empowerment, your goals to even spiritually grow in this really challenging trial. And so as a coach, I sit in that space and I support my clients to consider what's actually going on here and what steps would they like to take to move towards the future that God has for them.
2: Yeah.
3: Right.
2: And many people know that this is a reality both for men and women. And the statistics are frightening. And it's not just people who have got a faith that are immune to this. Everyone is one click away from temptation. And so what is the current statistics worldwide or particularly here in Australia?
1: Yeah, so last year actually Pure Desire, which is an American group that helps with recovery from pornography, had a study done by the Barna Group. And in that study it was shown that 3 out of 5 adults, and that includes all demographics, men and women, Christian, non-Christian, all generations, view pornography. So this is not a young man's issue or a woman's issue. You know, it's like it crosses every kind of group you can imagine. So it's huge. And there's no evidence to suggest that it's any different inside the church than outside the church.
2: And I think that another fact is just to articulate, what do we mean by pornography? because a lot of people have this imagery. In years gone by, it was the magazines, but now through the internet, there's a lot more. But in a highly sexualized world, it's so normalized in our culture. Things that would have been considered pornographic are being normalized. So help me understand about what it incorporates when we talk about pornography.
1: Yeah, that's a really good question. I like to think about porn as any kind of media. So that could be print media, virtual media, that stimulates the spending of sexual energy outside the relationship.
3: Mm.
1: So we're talking about accessing content for a sexual high and dispersing that sexual energy in a self-gratifying way.
2: Right.
1: And if you're in a relationship, that would be away from your real life partner. And that could include actual porn on porn sites. It could also include nudity, semi-nudity, sex scenes. It can include catalogs and advertising, social media, books and magazines. Like there's endless opportunity really in our world today, and we know that.
2: Yeah.
3: Is there this misnomer that looking at pornography is an individual thing? You know, it doesn't affect anybody else because it's just them and whatever they're looking at. And it's just this lie. You know, I feel like Satan just lies to them. It's not affecting anyone else. It's not really affecting me. It's just something I'm doing, not recognizing that whatever's done in private with an individual ends up being a community problem.
1: Yeah, that's so true. And there's so much evidence now about the impact of porn on our brains.
3: Mm. Oh, yeah.
1: Yeah.
3: Absolutely.
1: So porn is hurting the person who uses it, and it's hurting the people that they're in relationship with because it impacts the way that you see other people. People become objects for gratification when your brain is wired on porn, and that impacts the way that you relate to them and interact with them, and in particular, your intimate partner.
2: Yeah. Mm. And I guess that along those lines, what Kate was talking about, sometimes people think, it's victimless. It's not a big deal.
3: Yes.
2: You know, but we also know that many people who are portrayed are either being sex trafficked or they're being prostituted in a way that's unhealthy. They've got some other trauma themselves to go through that line. And then the ripple effect, and that's where we're getting right now, is the ripple effect. So in your clinical practice, and you're mainly specializing in helping women in that journey. How do they present in your coaching practice? What are they feeling? What are the emotions? What's the myriad of different feelings that they're going through?
1: Yeah, I mean, there are a lot, and there's a whole range of presentations here, but I can just read you some things my clients have told me.
2: Yep.
1: You know, like they've said, I'm getting panic attacks. I've had clients who had to go to the hospital because of a panic attack when they found out about their husband's porn addiction. I feel so unloved and unwanted. Why would he be looking at that when I'm right here?
2: Yeah.
1: I feel helpless. I don't know what to do. I feel dizzy. I just want to sleep and cry. I don't feel emotionally safe at all. One person said the biggest problem is the soul-crushing terror, not because of the pornography as much, but because he has lied to me so much.
3: Mm, the trust so
1: that,
3: is totally
1: that
3: broken.
1: Breaking of that breaking of trust is massive.
2: Yeah.
3: Because it does make you question then, doesn't it? You know, the natural human mind can run away and you say, well, if they're lying about that, what else are they lying about?
2: Mm.
1: Right, and I thought I knew this person.
3: Yeah.
1: Who are they now that I know this?
3: Yeah, and taking every thought into captivity is so hard when you're faced with broken trust.
2: And do you think society is helping in this? Because I mentioned in my opening remarks that it's quite normalized in our culture today. And I recall someone just recently that the woman was ringing us up for help and she had adult sons and daughter. And they were saying, why are you reacting this when she discovered that her husband was looking at pornography? You know, it's not that bad. Have you experienced that and have people said that to you?
1: Yeah, for sure. And that's actually part of the hurt. And when you just go for help, you share your story with someone and they minimize your experience. I've had a client tell me that she went to her pastor to say, my husband's got a porn problem and I don't know what to do. And next thing she knew, he sent his wife to talk to her about how she could spice things up in the bedroom. Implying that this was her fault, not being
3: so damaging.
2: Oh, goodness.
3: So damaging.
1: Yeah. And then I had another client who they went as a couple actually for help to a counselor, and the counselor at the end of the session said, actually, I'm just going to need to see the partner and not the person with the porn problem, because Well, the truth is that you're just too sensitive, and I think you need to have some porn exposure therapies to sort of get over your sensitivity.
2: Oh, goodness.
3: Look, I've actually had a girlfriend where they went to see a Christian counsellor early on in their marriage around sex, and they suggested they watch porn.
1: Wow.
3: Yeah. So fortunately, they were switched on with God and they went, what are you talking about? But how damaging is that? Mm-hmm. I mean, it's totally twisted what God has designed, something that's beautiful, and Satan has twisted into just damaging, twisted lives to destroy people.
1: Yeah, that's true. And there's certainly a perception out there for many porn users that actually looking at porn is sex education. That's also damaging too, because the people who watch porn are learning things about sex that aren't actually connected to reality. Yes. And God's beautiful design for sex is not about performance.
3: No. Yeah.
1: It's about intimacy. It's about really knowing the person that you're intimately, sexually engaged with.
2: And I guess along those lines about the myth of, you know, I'm just going to be learning. Another aspect would be, especially if a young man had this issue prior to getting married and thinking that once they get married, I'll have intimacy whenever I want, it'll resolve the issue. That's not the case either.
1: Yeah, that's so true. Like there's a perception that porn is about getting a sexual need met and that people who look at porn have a higher sex drive. Porn is actually mostly not about sex. Obviously the content is sexual, but very often it happens because of people who use are looking for ways to resolve unresolved feelings like boredom and anger and pain and wounding. And many, many people who get into pornography are trying to soothe childhood wounding.
2: Right.
1: So, yeah, it's a huge thing.
3: So the same really as any addiction. It's escapism.
1: Yeah, it's a way of coping, and it makes sense that people do that. Yeah. Of course they do that. Pain is real.
3: Mm.
2: We're speaking with Jane Gibb, a betrayal trauma coach. She's our guest today for Focus on the Family, Australia. Well, welcome back. We're speaking with Jane Gibb, a betrayal trauma coach, and we're discussing what to do when a partner looks at porn. Obviously, we're focusing more on the impact on a woman, but we also recognise this could be in the reverse. And you're listening to Focus on the Family, Australia.
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3: So, Jane, before the break, we were actually talking about the different levels of hurt or the feelings that women have come to you with. All different ones, obviously, because we respond differently to trauma. But I was just wondering, what are the different ways that people can find out that bring about now it's been brought into the light?
1: Yeah, that's a really great question. Before I answer that, I just do want to talk about the fact that I mostly see women in my practice, but that this situation can also be reversed where it's the man who is experiencing the betrayal.
3: Yeah.
1: So I don't want to minimize that experience at all. And I noticed that we're using the pronouns that I'm accustomed to dealing with. But if anyone's listening and that's the experience is in reverse, I want to validate that is a real experience as well.
3: Absolutely. Thank you.
1: Yeah. So I think in my practice, the situations that I often see, I call them the blind side, the drip feed, and the accountability partner. So the blind side is I'm in relationship with a person, but I'd have no idea that they've got this shadow side. And then one day I find out, maybe they come and confess, or maybe I find something that shows it to me. And because the information has been kept from me and the patterns of hiding and deception are there, then the impact is massive, right? Clients often tell me that the worst pain comes from being lied to. You know, how can you lie to my face like that, they say.
3: Is it different between discovery or disclosure?
1: Yeah, I think there's

0: empty promises and false hope. And you can imagine how damaging that is when that is a repeat cycle.
1: So it's a bit of gaslighting.
0: It could be gaslighting. Yeah, absolutely. Like
1: it's all in your head.
0: Reality manipulation. Yeah.
2: Yeah. Yeah.
0: Yeah.
2: And that final one you talked about, the accountability partner, that sounds unusual.
0: Yeah. So sometimes what happens is early in the relationship, the user says, I've got this problem with porn, or I've had a problem with porn in the past. It's kind of got it under control, but I'd really love you to sort of support me and help me with this. And then that leads into a shift in the responsibility of who's actually responsible for this porn problem.
2: Yeah. Ah, right.
0: And that's very damaging. And also, we just talked about gaslighting, but like it's the blaming and the shifting of responsibility to the person whose responsibility is not.
2: Yeah.
0: It's not the partner's responsibility to keep the porn user from using porn.
2: Yeah.
1: Is that also a manipulation to say, well, if you give me regular sex, then I won't look at it? That's part of the accountability.
0: That could be part of it, absolutely. So and I mean, some real damage happens with guys who say, well, I'm looking at porn, but if you gave me sex every 3 days, I wouldn't be doing that.
1: Yeah.
2: Right.
0: Yeah.
2: Very interesting.
1: Very, very dangerous.
0: Yeah.
2: So let's get into how a woman could actually address this issue and what do they need to do when they discover and they're feeling the hurt, they're feeling the betrayal. What is going to help them?
0: Yeah, well, I think the key thing here that I really want anyone who's listening to understand is that we're talking about relational safety. Mm. So the discovery of porn in the relationship, when you haven't agreed to that, that really compromises your sense of safety in the relationship.
2: Right.
0: Because by definition, your intimate partner is a person that you should be able to trust, who's got your back, who is transparent with you about what's going on for them.
2: Mm.
0: So what happens in the recovery space, it is about establishing relational safety and also for the partner to establish safety within herself.
2: Yeah.
0: And I like to think of this as in there's four things that can really help. One is just the self-care. So establishing safety within yourself has to do with looking after yourself, making sure that you have space to rest, that you're taking care of your physical, emotional, spiritual, social needs.
2: Yeah.
0: And that can also include educating yourself about the problem so that you understand that what you're going through is actually your experience is normal. There's a Holocaust survivor named Viktor Frankl who said an abnormal response to an abnormal situation is normal.
1: Yeah.
0: So it's abnormal to have this in your relationship because you should expect fidelity and honesty in your relationship. That would be normal, right? Mm-hmm. So the abnormal of having unfaithfulness and dishonesty, of course, it's going to create an experience that is really uncomfortable. So self-care is really important.
1: I just think there, what about for the person, and I could see this happening, that they find out, and you talk about self-care as eating well and exercising and getting sleep and doing that. But often when people feel betrayed, they want to curl up in the ball and just cry.
0: Yeah, for sure. Yeah.
1: So what do you say to that person?
0: Yeah, I want to say it makes sense that you want to do that. Of course, your heart's broken, sweetheart.
2: Yeah.
0: And you're worth having good support and you're worth finding healing. And there is real help for you.
1: And so do you recommend that they go to a safe person to talk about this or to walk the journey?
0: Yeah. So if you can find people in your life who are going to hold space for you, judgment-free space, who will allow you to have your process.
1: Yeah.
0: Yeah, and I guess also I would want to find people who are not going to just spiritually bypass and tell me, well, you just need to forgive and get over it. Or if you just prayed harder for him, then he wouldn't have this
2: actually
0: problem.
2: That's a really good point. Do you want to just unpack that a little bit more?
1: Yes.
2: And I think this is such a great conversation. I'm going to pre-warn you. I think we're going to have a part two of this conversation because I don't want to rush through these just to get to the end, because it's such a really important conversation. So, you know, what about those people that say, well, you just have to forgive and forget, and because God's forgiven us, we're all sinners, get over it.
0: Yeah. I mean, the impact of that is that it already feels really shaming that your partner is looking at porn, that he hasn't been honest with you, that he's sexually gratifying himself outside of the relationship. And then for someone to minimize that by saying, Well, you just need to forgive, or you just need to trust God more.

0: pray more. I've had partners say to me, "Oh, if I'd prayed harder, this wouldn't have happened."
1: Yeah.
2: Right.
0: And then again, the experience of shame and false guilt around where we're at, it's not her fault.
2: Yeah.
1: And I think that is so good to remind people of, because the scripture that says there's no condemnation for those in Christ Jesus, shame is just guilt that is not true. It's false.
2: Yeah.
1: I think there are things where we can be prompted by the Holy Spirit where we need to work on things. But often if someone's projecting their shame onto you and saying it's your fault because they feel shame.
0: Yes. And that's a real part of this dynamic for many relationships, is that the blame has been shifted and the damage of the gaslighting, the deception, sits very deeply within the person's sense of themselves. And when you talk about the difference between shame and guilt, you know, guilt is I did something wrong. Shame is I am wrong.
1: Yes, I am. Yeah. And so do they come in and present to you as if I'm not enough? That they would go and, that they would go and look at that, I'm not enough.
0: Yeah, for sure. I'm not enough. I'm not pretty enough. I'm not sexual enough. In the Christian space, it could be I'm just not submissive enough or I'm not available enough.
1: Yeah.
2: And we also acknowledge that, you know, there'll be some people listening to this and they are the perpetrator. They are the user and they're causing this pain. And you have great empathy for them as well, because as you've already identified, they're going through their own addictive behaviors and trying to discover why they're doing this, because they may have said, this is the last time, I'm never going to do it, but then they go back to it again. So do you want to just speak just for a few moments about just addressing those people?
0: Yeah. So if you're a person who uses porn and that's a struggle for you, I've got so much compassion for you. How you got there and your struggle to find freedom, that's really a difficult place to sit in. And I want to encourage you that there's real help available for you.
2: Yes.
0: And, you know, the first step is actually owning that you need help. And if I can share a little bit of my husband's story, and he's cool with that, is that he struggled for decades with something that started back with some childhood wounding in his preteen years. And that led into this using of porn. And every time he would use, he'd say, well, this is going to be the last time, I can fix it by myself. If I just pray harder, if I trust God more, it's going to go away.
2: Yeah.
0: And that went on for years and years and years until one day he came to a place where he spoke his need to another person. And that's when the real journey of healing began. It's stepping into the light that makes the difference, but it's terrifying.
2: Yeah, that's good. We're kind of close now, but I just left this thought of this scripture that I've used in presentations in the past, and it's from 1 Thessalonians 4:3-4, and it says, it is God's will, so it's talking about God wants for us, that you should be sanctified, that you should avoid sexual immorality, that each of you should learn to control your own body in a way that is holy and honorable. And it's just for our benefit to know that if we keep our eyes, and as it says, I think in Psalms, turn my eyes looking at worthless things, and we know that it is worthless, but we also know the damage that this has caused so many people. And so thank you so much for being our guest today. And we need to have you back very, very soon to talk about this and understand a little bit more about what a person could do when they're faced with this situation.
0: Yeah, thanks so much for having me today.
2: Well, thank you for being our guest today and helping support and empower women to heal. If you'd like to find out more about the ministry of Jane Gibb, you can go to her website, and it's quietwisdom.com.au. That's quietwisdom.com.au. And thank you for joining us today. We hope this program has been helpful. To assist, we have numerous resources on this topic, including a free PDF resource called Digital Pornography Addiction. 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

0: How do you cope with confrontation and disagreement? Do you tackle it head on, or do you just want to run away and hide? Most I've talked to can't stand it, but how does it make you feel? It tends to bring up feelings of rejection, being unloved, unworthy, just to name a few, and that's without even looking at anger. One of the things I struggled with was just feeling unacceptable or not worthy and not loved as a result. But what is it that makes us feel acceptable? In the scriptures, there's this beautiful verse that says, absolutely nothing can separate us from the love of God because it's not dependent on us, but on Him. His love isn't the flaky human variety. Remember that reading you often hear at weddings about what love is? It's in 1 Corinthians chapter 13. Grab it sometime and have a look because it's really a love letter from God to you and me. It provides a rock-solid base of knowledge that we're loved no matter what. In fact, the only thing that can separate us from the love of God is our choice.
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0: Hey, this is Ben Windell with another Life Minute. I want to tell you something very important today. You can turn your life around. No matter where the journey of life finds you right now, you can turn it around. Sandra Bullock won the 2010 Best Actress Academy Award for her portrait of Lee Ann Toey in The Blind Side. The sensational film chronicles a Christian family who took in a homeless young man and gave him the chance to reach his potential. Michael not only dodged the hopelessness of his dysfunctional inner city upbringing, but he went on to become the first round NFL draft pick for the Baltimore Ravens in 2009. She told Sean, "Turn around." They turned the car around, put Michael in the warm vehicle, and ultimately adopted him into their family. These same two words can change anyone's life. Turn around. Maybe you need to make a turn today. Find a way to turn your attitude, turn those relationships, make a turn in the right direction. I'm Ben Windell.
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1: The satellite-empowered global positioning system, or GPS, has meant that it's simple to know where you are on the face of the globe. For sailors 200 years ago, it was an incredibly difficult task. To know where you were on a vast ocean, you had to have a fixed point of reference. At that time, they used the North Star, or Pole Star, as their point of reference. By getting a reading of where you were in relation to the North Star, you could determine your position. There are many people lost today, but it's nothing to do with geography. Rather, it's society. We have enormous freedom today. Our moral codes have been stretched so that almost anything's okay. We've lost our point of reference. How do we make sense of life? What is right? How should I live? Can I encourage you to go to Jesus as your point of reference? I believe God created you and can give you a fixed point from which to discover meaning in life and hope for the future.
0: Carl Faes for DailyNudge.org.
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0: From my many years of psychotherapy, I have discovered that many women find it difficult to show warmth and physical affection towards their partner if there's built-up resentment. That tense feeling associated with resentment hinders their ability to be physically vulnerable. This can be frustrating to their men, which often leads to more anger and the building up of more resentment. Resentment comes from too many unresolved issues being part of the relationship. Couples who avoid conflict or who do not have the ability to work things out together are prone to have a build-up of unresolved issues. Talking this over with each other, with the help of a trained relationship psychotherapist, can often assist in getting a different understanding of the situation and a way to resolution. The way to healing in the relationship is for understanding and accepting each other's position. It's often the acceptance of another, rather than wanting to change, that creates the warmth and affection which couples want and enjoy. This is relationship psychotherapist Hans Kelder.
1: 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Hope you can believe in.

Sometimes someone just takes our heart. We didn't plan it or necessarily mean for it to happen. They've just got our number. They may be the last person we or our family or friends would have expected. They may be considered unrespectable, but we're overwhelmed and transfixed with them all the time. It may be that we've known them or known of them for years, or maybe they are a chance encounter one summer's night. Either way, our extraordinary sudden love and adoration for them catches even us by surprise.

0: For many of us, our coming to believe in Jesus is just like this. We were the last ones to think that we would take a step of faith and fall madly in love with the carpenter from Galilee. But now he enthuses our whole life, and we cannot help but keep coming back to him again and again.
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4: Sometimes things aren't what they seem. The righteous go unnoticed, the arrogant seem untouchable, and God appears to be somewhere else entirely. But appearances can be deceiving, and the book of Esther proves it. I am Clayton Bjellin, and today on Insight for Living, Chuck Swindoll recounts one of Scripture's most dramatic stories. It's found in Esther chapter 6 in the Bible, where Chuck reminds us that God's timing may feel slow, but he misses nothing. It's the story of a sleepless king, a forgotten act of loyalty, and an overconfident villain as they all converge in a single unforgettable night. Chuck begins by reading from Esther chapter 6.
5: For the Jews living in Persia, it seemed as if all was lost. They had no protector except the queen. But how powerful was she in the shadow of the king? The sand in the hourglass was running out, and genocide seemed inevitable. And yet, in spite of the way things seemed, that's not the way things were. God was at work behind the scenes, scripting each movement on the stage. The king, her husband, had given Esther not only an audience, but also carte blanche to request anything she desired, up to half the kingdom. None of the Jews knew what was happening behind palace doors. Even Haman was too busy building the gallows for Mordecai to know anything but his desire for revenge. And so the account continues right after Esther's banquet for her husband and Haman. The scene is the king's bedchamber late at night. I'm reading for you from Esther chapter 6, beginning at verse 1, as the plot thickens. Listen carefully. During that night, the king could not sleep, so he gave an order to bring the book of records, the Chronicles, and they were read before the king. It was found written what Mordecai had reported concerning Bigthana and Teresh, two of the king's eunuchs who were doorkeepers, that they had sought to lay hands on King Ahasuerus. The king said, "What honor or dignity has been bestowed on Mordecai for this?" Then the king's servants who attended him said, "Nothing has been done for him." So the king said, "Who is in the court?" Now Haman had just entered the outer court of the king's palace in order to speak to the king about hanging Mordecai on the gallows which he had prepared for him. The king's servant said to him, "Behold, Haman is standing in the court." And the king said, "Let him come in." So Haman came in, and the king said to him, "What is to be done for the man whom the king desires to honor?" And Haman said to himself, "Whom would the king desire to honor more than me?" Then Haman said to the king, "For the man whom the king desires to honor, let them bring a royal robe which the king has worn, and the horse on which the king has ridden, and on whose head a royal crown has been placed. And let the robe and the horse be handed over to one of the king's most noble princes, and let them array the man whom the king desires to honor, and lead him on horseback through the city square, and proclaim before him, 'Thus it shall be done to the man whom the king desires to honor.'" Then the king said to Haman, "Take quickly the robes and the horse, as you have said, and do so for Mordecai the Jew, who is sitting in the king's gate. Do not fall short in anything of all that you have said." So Haman took the robe and the horse and arrayed Mordecai and led him on horseback through the city square and proclaimed before him, "Thus it shall be done to the man whom the king desires to honor." Then Mordecai returned to the king's gate. But Haman hurried home, mourning with his head covered.
4: 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Chuck titled today's message, "What Goes Around Comes Around."
0: Normally, things are not as they seem. Most parents of small children will teach you that, if you don't know it already. It's when the kids get very quiet and are making no noise at all that you have everything to worry about. Probably there isn't a parent listening right now who has not done a quick investigation and found their two-year-old standing waist-deep in toilet tissue and Kleenex, or in our case, ankle-deep in bath powder, with all of the file drawers pulled out and all the files all over the floor, and he's dousing each one carefully with a quarter of an inch of bath powder. Cynthia and I have longtime friends who, with their daughter, went to a large department store, and the child got very quiet. She was sitting with her back to them, so they didn't worry about anything. They knew she wasn't lost. But she was unusually quiet while they went through the entire transaction at this large Sears and Roebuck store, and when they finished, they reached down to pick her up, and they found that all the while, she had been chewing on a cigar butt she found on the floor there at that Sears store. When children are quiet, it may seem like things are fine and dandy, but chances are good they are not. Now, here's another one to illustrate things are not as they seem. When things have gone wrong, it may seem like they cannot possibly get any worse. But you know, and I know, that they can. I heard a crazy story this past week, I have to tell you. It's about a poor guy named Johnson who all of his adult life made wrong decisions. Every choice he made was a wrong choice. If he bet on a horse, it would lose every time. If he chose one elevator over another, that would be the elevator that got stuck. Well, it became necessary for this fellow to travel about 1,000 miles away in a hurry for an overnight trip. The only way to get there was an airplane. Frightened him. But to his delight, he discovered that there was only one airline that serviced that particular city. So he breathed a sigh of relief, and he got on the plane, and it took off, no problem. Can you imagine the horror of this man when he looked out the window, having been flying about 30, 40 minutes, and he saw the engine on fire? Being a Catholic, he selected his favorite saint, Saint Francis, and he said, "I have never in my life made the right choice. Why, I don't know, but I have borne my cross without complaint. On this occasion, I made no choice. Only the plane I could have taken or have taken is going down. I had to take this plane. Why am I being punished?" Right about then, a great hand reached out of the clouds and swept into the plane and pulled him out. The plane went on down and held him about 2 miles above the earth. And a great voice came, "My son, I can save you. if in truth you have called upon me. He says, yes, I have. I've truly called upon you, St. Francis. Ah, said the voice. St. Francis Xavier or St. Francis of Assisi? No. About the time you think it's as bad as it's going to get, it gets worse. Never fails, does it? Things are not as they seem. About the time you think they're never going to get worse, they get worse. And I am convinced if you and I had lived in the days of Esther, and if we had come to this particular time in our lives as a group of Jewish people living in the capital city of Susa, we would have been convinced that this was about our last night, certainly if our name had been Mordecai. There is a pivotal chapter in this book where everything seems to change. I find in this section of the book of Esther actually not one but four separate principles that seem to illustrate turnabout is fair play. For example, before we even get into the chapter, the first one is, when all seems lost, it isn't. It really isn't. Had we lived then, we would have thought our protection was lost. I mean, we have no advocate on the throne. The king is a Gentile. He has no interest in the Jews. Furthermore, we have no future because his close confidant is Haman, who hates the Jews, anti-Semitic to the sole of his sandals. He despises us. We have no hope. After all, in the middle of the night, we could still hear the hammering on the gallows. Can you imagine the night Mordecai must have spent as he listened to that grim reminder that the very next day the smell of death would spread across the city from his body as it is impaled on that vast pole that is being erected for his extermination? And yet the marvelous fact is, Mordecai apparently spends a full night in sleep. Even though the last verse of chapter 5 of this ancient book of Esther states that gallows 50 cubits high were being made, and on the very next morning, Haman would go before the king and ask for the life of Mordecai. Mordecai apparently spends the night with no problem. Because when all seems lost, it really isn't. Mordecai is not licking his wounds, holding a pity party, thinking, poor me, I'll never make it to see tomorrow night. There is somehow a sense of trust in his God. As we step into the first part of chapter 6, there is yet a second principle. When no one seems to notice, they do. Remember Mordecai's courageous decision back a number of days earlier? He heard of a conspiracy between two of the doorkeepers of the palace where these two men were going to kill the king, lay hands on him and kill him. When he heard of that conspiracy, he told his adopted daughter Esther about it, and she told the king, she being the queen, and the king believed her and brought the men before him and killed them before they had the chance to kill him. But you know, no one ever rewarded Mordecai for that great act. The king knew of it, of course, because he is the one who said the two men should be killed. But I'm sure he thought Esther got word from someone in the palace. Who would bother to tell him that it came from the man who lived at the king's gate? Mordecai himself. And so Mordecai is living his life not noticed, not rewarded, and could easily have felt unappreciated until this night. Listen as I read the first three verses. During that night, and what a night it was. During that night, the king could not sleep. So he gave an order to bring the book of records, the Chronicles, and they were read before the king. And it was found that Mordecai had reported concerning Bigthana, and Teresh, two of the king's eunuchs who were doorkeepers, that they had sought to lay hands on King Ahasuerus. He listened to the reading of the Chronicles, to the record of Persia, and he heard the name Mordecai, a new name to him, and unknown until now. And he stops them at this point and he says, wait. Verse 3, what honor or dignity has been bestowed on Mordecai for this? Then the king's servants who attended him said, nothing has been done. Have you lived long enough as an adult to discover that often momentous events hang upon the tiniest trivialities? Have you discovered that? Here is a wonderful case in point. While all of Susa slept, the king is restless. I mean, of all nights to suffer from insomnia, what a night. The king knew nothing of the plan to kill Mordecai. That was Haman's plan the next morning to face him with it and to get the okay. He really knew little of the result of his decisions. He's living in a palace away from the real world. While Mordecai sleeps, while all of Susa and all of Persia sleeps, the king can't sleep. I love the first three words of verse 1, during that night. That's the way it is with God. On the 11th hour, it seems, he steps in. He does things that you would never have expected. When no one seemed to notice and no one seemed to care, there was someone. He was very much aware. Suddenly it dawned on the king that he owed his very life and throne to this obscure Jew named Mordecai. Do I speak today to some modern day Mordecai? Has it been your decision or discovery that has caused someone else to be promoted to a place of significance, and now they are in virtually a celebrity status, and you've never been noticed, never been thanked, never been rewarded? How about this? Have you done the

He doesn't take an opportunity to get back at Haman when he has Haman in a very vulnerable spot a little later on in this story, as we will hear today. He doesn't kick him in the face when it's a chance to do so. He doesn't even speak against him. Let me challenge you to guard your heart as he did. Let me have you be encouraged from the writing of a verse of scripture in the margin of your Bible here, Hebrews 6:10. Listen to the words. For God is not unjust to forget your work and labor which you have showed toward his name, in that you have ministered to the saints and are ministering. I love the words, God is not unjust to forget. When no one else seems to notice, God notices. When no one else remembers, God records. We're told in the Psalms, he keeps our tears in a bottle. He will reward us for acts that are done in his name. So be encouraged today. There will come a day when rewards will come your way, as they should. Perhaps not on this earth, as happens to Mordecai, but someday God is not unjust to forget your work, your labor. This brings up a third principle from the basic axiom that things are not really as they seem, and that is when everything seems great, it's not. Sounds like one of Murphy's laws, doesn't it? Anytime things appear to be going better, you have overlooked something, is that basic law. And I think of Haman when I hear that humorous principle. As soon as the king heard nothing had been done for Mordecai, his wheels started turning. He began to imagine what might be done. And then he had to figure out who would help him carry it out. And so in verse 4, he asks the logical question. Who is in the court? Now, Haman had just entered the outer court of the king's palace. Watch this. In order to speak to the king about hanging Mordecai on the gallows, which he had prepared for him. Is this a great moment or what? The sun begins to come up. Haman comes early, has an appointment with the king, has plans to finish off his long-hated enemy. And out of the inner court comes the word of the king, call him in, call Haman in. Haman comes in. I'm getting ahead of myself. Verse 5, king's servant said, behold, Haman is standing in the court. And the king said, let him come in. Now, if you were Haman, right, wouldn't this make a great movie? You would think, now is my chance. Just a minute, gallows, somebody will be on you. And you walk into the court of the king thinking, this is my moment. Before you can get a line out of your mouth, however, the king fills your ears with verse 6. So Haman came in, and the king said to him, what is to be done for the man whom the king desires to honor? Well, now, if you were Haman, you would think of yourself. Who else talks about how much money he makes, how many kids he's got, how well fixed he is? Haman. So you think, I better put on hold the idea I was going to bring up and answer. This is my chance. I love stories like this. I love them. What is to be done for the man whom the king desires to honor? And Haman said to himself, whom would the king desire to honor more than me? Of course. This is my moment. Let's see. What could be done for me? Let's begin with the king's robe. Verse 7. Haman said, for the man whom the king desires to honor, let them bring a royal robe which the king has worn. Write that down. Royal robe, king has worn. And choose the horse on which the king has ridden. Write that down. Horse on which the king has ridden. Preferably white. And the crown on whose head the royal crown has been placed. Royal crown once placed on the head. And let the robe and the horse, can you see Haman?

0: Let the robe and the horse and the crown be placed on this individual, and let them array the man whom the king desires to honor, and lead him on horseback through the city square, and proclaim before him that it shall be done to the man whom the king desires to honor. That'll do it. Great idea, says the king. Couldn't have thought of something as imaginative. That's great. Now, verse 10, one of my all-time favorite verses. Take quickly the robes, the crown, the horse, and all you have said, and do that for Mordecai the Jew. Oh, no. Oh, man. Oh. This has got to be a mistake. Who? Mordecai the Jew.
1: Haman walked into the king's court convinced this was his moment, and in a way, he was right. It just wasn't the moment he imagined. This is Insight for Living. Chuck titles today's message, What Goes Around Comes Around. And it's message 7 in his 12-part study of Esther, which does end on the 9th of June. 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That's ifl.org.au. In an evil world, ever wonder when God will even the score? I'm Clayton Bjelland. Don't miss Chuck Swindoll's answer Tuesday on Insight for Living.

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1: Coming up is a reminder for parents to prioritize what's most important for their family and to be intentional about nurturing the God-given character traits in their children. 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
2: Joey was so typical to come in at 11 o'clock was his
3: verbal
2: curfew, and then
3: night,
2: he would want to come and just talk. And I'm exhausted. I'm in bed by 10 o'clock kind of mom. But I knew that it was so important that he knows that I want to listen.
4: That's Melissa Hannigan, who wants to help moms and dads pursue inconvenient parenting. And we'll learn more about what that is and why you should pursue it today on Focus on the Family with Jim Daly. Thanks for joining us. I'm John Fuller.
3: John, several years ago, before we had boys, Gene and I, before we had Trent and Troy, back in the 90s, I remember a donor couple said to me, aim to love every stage of parenting. Mm-hmm. And that's what they experienced. I thought that's really a great idea, you know, because some people say, well, I really love the elementary school years and didn't like the high school years so much. But if you aim to enjoy those years, I think you have a better outcome relationally with your kids.
4: Makes sense.
3: And it's a bit more positive. And I just really appreciated that because I truly did love every stage of parenting. Now they're in their 20s, feels a little better, a little more distance. They make their own decisions.
4: Yeah.
3: But I'm proud of them. They've got great hearts. They're good young men. And I'm looking forward to continuing to watch them grow. Mm-hmm. Every parent knows there are challenging times and seasons in raising children. Everybody said, yes. But, you know, parenting can be inconvenient. That's probably a good way to look at it. I don't know.
4: Very much
3: and,
4: so.
3: And Melissa, we're going to get to you in a moment, but I don't know that it draws people in to say inconvenient parenting, mm-hmm. but it is true. And what I like about this book, Inconvenient Parenting, is it really smacks a parent right between the eyes about aiming for that so that you can have a more joyous experience.
4: Yeah, maybe smacks gently and
3: okay.
4: with some great stories.
3: Yeah, fair enough.
4: Melissa Hannigan is a homeschooling mom and an author. And as you said, Jim, the book that we'll be covering today is called Inconvenient Parenting, Activate Your Child's God-Given Traits.
3: Melissa, welcome to Focus on the Family. Great to have you for the first time.
2: Thank you so much. It's such an honor to be here with you guys.
3: Now, I like this. Do you just put water on kids? Activate your child's God-given traits. Just add water.
2: I wish it was that easy, right?
3: Isn't that the truth? I'd love that. Mm-hmm. 4 drops for this and 3 drops for that. And so give me your overall target here. What were you trying to achieve with the book?
2: So my heart was to get parents to think differently about their kids, about their purpose as parents. You know, I talk about these 12 traits, and a lot of them can be challenges that our kids have. And if we're seeing them as inconveniences, if we're seeing them as bad behavior, then we're going to parent in that way. But if we see them, we acknowledge that they're inconvenient, but we see them differently. We see them as God-given gifts. We see them as ways that our kids are experiencing the life around them. It changes our mindset, and it helps us to parent differently. And yeah. so, you know, I talk about playfulness and how sometimes our kids can get a little overly playful.
3: No.
2: But I know, but right? But if we see that as God created us with a intention to be playful, as a way that we learn and grow, we change the way that we think about it, and we're more encouraged to see our kids playful.
3: Let me ask you, just generally the 12, why don't we just say them? We're not going to have time to go through them all, but why don't you just list them for us and see if the parents are connecting with that?
2: Okay, so it's wisdom, wonder, vitality, sensitivity, flexibility, curiosity, creativity, imagination, flexibility. No, I said that already. Imagination, inventiveness, playfulness, humor, and joy. And I came across these 12 qualities from an education researcher, Dr. Thomas Armstrong. He called these genius qualities, and he was really looking at ways to make classrooms the best environment for success for students.
3: To produce these outcomes.
2: Correct.
3: These attributes.
2: Well, his idea was if we bring these attributes into the classroom, our kids have the best potential to be geniuses. Now, not off the charts IQ genius, but reaching their fullest potential. That was his objective. And I came across it in 2020, homeschool mom, stuck in the house, like, yes, I need some fresh ideas and perspectives of ways that I can infuse these qualities into our classroom. What I didn't expect was to realize that these were God-given qualities that God placed in me and in my children. And as I embraced them and celebrated them and activated them for my kids, I saw our family blossom and thrive.
3: Yeah, it's good. Right. Let's speak to the early days when you were applying this, because I think one of the lessons you learned, you had a nice house and you and your husband doing well, had a good income, and you decided, okay, let's downsize. Now, maybe that was forced. I don't know. But you can describe that. But what were the cost benefits of that experience and how it impacted your kids?
2: Right. So, yes, we were, to the world standards, successful in Houston. We had all...
3: Everybody is in Houston.
2: and that's the culture that we were in, where it was like, keep up with the Joneses. Everybody's got the nice new car. Everybody's got the bigger house. And that was the push for our family to try to keep up. But what we lost in that was time together and connection. My kids were all spread out in different areas. My husband was traveling all the time. And so we were lacking in relationship. We were lacking in
3: time within the family.
2: Yeah. And, you know, I share a story in the book about kind of this aha moment that occurred to me when I was listening to my son, who was, I think, in second grade at the time. So he was little. And he was talking with his friends, and they called themselves jerks, junior educated rich kids. And I thought, oh, absolutely not. I do not want my child to grow up to be an entitled jerk. That was the opposite of what we really wanted for our kids. But the trajectory that we were on was definitely pushing us down that way. And so I began to pray, whatever it takes, Lord, regain our hearts for you and reconnect us as a family for relationships.
3: Well, and that one right there, I mean, I want to be careful because I do know a lot of great people in Houston that are quite successful.
2: Oh, absolutely.
3: And it's true in LA and Denver. And, you know, that's not really the point.
2: No.
3: It's the idea of how you integrate your life, how you create an atmosphere where you are having dinner together at night.
2: Right.
3: There's so many good transfers of values and what you teach your kids through the dinner table. I'm a big believer in that. And Gene did a fantastic job, you know, making sure we always had dinner about 6:30 and we were together and no phones at the table. And so you can be successful and you just have to have some disciplines.
2: Absolutely.
3: To get that across. And that's hopefully what you're aiming
2: for. For sure, yes. We were in a wonderful church in Houston. We loved our community that we had. We had great people in our life that were successful and they were pursuing the Lord with all of their heart, and their family was thriving. But that was not our experience. And there were other things going on outside of our family that was drawing us away, not just the money, but lots of things that I just knew in my heart that this was not where God wanted us to be.
3: Yeah.
2: And so he did. He answered my prayer, not the way that I expected. Isn't that always the case with the Lord? But we did. We moved from Houston to Florida and downsized significantly. We still had paid our bills. We still were, to the huge world standard, we were living wonderfully still. We had food, we had clothes, we had our needs met. But more importantly, we had time. And when God took us out of that environment, it really shaked up our priorities and our focus.
3: So let's go into a couple more of these traits. One is wisdom. I love you link that to Proverbs 11:2. One of the things I do still with my 20-something boys is, you know, I text them scripture that catches my attention. They always heart it back. So it's good that they're reading it. Thank you, Trent and Troy. But this one was when pride comes, then comes disgrace, but with the humble is wisdom. So let's speak to wisdom.
2: I thought it was fascinating that from a non-Christian perspective, Dr. Armstrong included wisdom as one of those qualities, right?
3: Yeah.
2: From a Christian perspective, we know that the beginning of all things is wisdom. And so my heart as a parent is to impart in my kids wisdom above everything else. I want them to know where to go for truth. I want them to be able to discern truth from almost truth, right? Because culture is throwing some things at us that might sound kind of right. If we don't know God's word backwards and forwards, we're not going to be able to spot those lies, right?
5: Yeah.
2: And so how do we do that as parents? Well, we have to model that to our kids. And it starts with humility in ourselves saying, I don't always have all the answers. I know the source that I need to be going to. And so allowing my kids to see me relying on God's word and elevating God's word as the ultimate source of truth, where we go for everything. And then helping my kids in practical day-to-day questions that are going to come up. And we talk about curiosity too. How do we get our kids to know how to answer those things for themselves as they move out of our house? Because that's our ultimate goal, right? Is to prepare them to launch well. And so rooting them in wisdom is absolutely the foundation and the very first step.
3: I remember teaching the boys how to ride a bicycle, mm-hmm. right? And Trent and Troy are out there, and Trent caught on quickly. He's older. And, you know, I don't know, he's probably 6 at this stage, and Troy was probably 4. I set out cones, and they're driving through the cones as best as they could. But Trent really got to it. And I said, hey, be careful. Pride goes before the fall. And he's laughing, and boom, he goes down. And he goes, Dad, I didn't know it would come that quickly. Yeah. So thank you, Lord, for that quick lesson.
4: That's good.
3: It was funny.
4: Hey, Melissa, regarding kind of what you were saying earlier a moment ago about modeling, you said that you took up crocheting. Was that, or at least you learned something about modeling through crocheting.
2: I did.
4: What was that about?
2: Yes. So actually, I worked at a correctional facility for teenage girls, and one of the activities that they did was to crochet. And as a counselor, I found that they were more open to talking to me if their hands were busy and if my hands were busy. Yeah. And so I let them teach me how to crochet, and it was a slow learning process. But my children at the time, I just had my older two, they saw my mistakes. They saw me messing up and having to take out the stitches and start again. And I went to people that knew what they were doing to learn how to do things. And as I got better, I would watch tutorials on how to make baby booties as we continue to have more children. But, you know, I wanted them to see that mom has to learn things too, right? I don't know everything. And there are lots of things that I'm still learning to this day. Mm. And so that was one of those examples of me, you know, demonstrating in front of the kids.
4: Yeah.
3: Let's move to sensitivity. That's another one, a term that's becoming more common today is emotional intelligence. Mm. I mean, that started back when I was in college. You know, we talked IQ, and then EQ right. came on pretty strong. And a person's ability to feel smartly in a social context, that's really your EQ. A lot of salespeople have high EQs because they're just reading the room constantly. Mm. You grew up with that gift of sensitivity. You talk about that in the book, but you didn't always value that gift. So explain, you know, why not? And
2: right.
3: then how do you embrace what God has given you?
2: So I always felt like I had family members and friends tell me that I was too sensitive. You know, you feel things too deeply. I couldn't watch certain TV shows because I would be so emotionally attached to the character that it would just make me super uncomfortable. Mm-hmm. And I remember taking like a spiritual gifts inventory when I was in high school. And the top spiritual gift that I had was mercy, which in my mind was just connected to sensitivity. And I'm like, Lord, I want something practical. Give me a gift that I can use. I felt like sensitivity, I could cry with somebody, I could be next to them, but I didn't see it as a practical gift as a teenager. Now, as a grown woman, I am so grateful for the people in my life that are gifted in mercy and sensitivity, because we have benefited from people that are willing to just be with you when you're hurting and when you're sad. And as I've parented, you know, now 4 of my children, at least one of them is very sensitive. And so I have seen myself in her a lot of ways, and I've been able to parent her in ways that maybe I wish I could have been parented.
3: Oh, that's good.
2: And so I see God's goodness in preparing me to be her mom. You know, I write, and one of the things that I really want parents to understand is God chose us to be the parents for our kids. He created each one of them, whether there are biological kids or our adopted kids, he placed us together in a family. And so when we rely on him and seek him for discernment, he will prepare us and equip us to parent the way that he wants us to.
3: Let me move to another trait. We're trying to cover as many of the 12, but humor
2: Yes.
3: Oh, I like that one.
2: Yes. Isn't it interesting that Dr. Armstrong identified humor as a genius quality? Like, something that geniuses possess is humor.
3: Why is that?
2: Because humor is what turns our brain off from this, like, self-evaluating, we're overthinking things, and it lets us relax. And in that relaxed state, we are able to produce so much more. Our brains are able to think creatively and to be out of the box. But when we are stressed out and we are focused, it's not as easy. I experienced this as a homeschool mom. When we're doing a difficult math lesson, I am not the best at math. My husband is the math guru in our household, but sometimes he's out of town and I got to do it. And it can get frustrating and there can be tears and gnashing of teeth sometimes.
3: But I don't know the answer.
2: Exactly. But I found that if we can just infuse a little bit of humor, a little bit of silliness, it just breaks the tension and allows us to take a breath, put things in perspective, and realize, is this really worth crying over? It's math. And so humor helps to break the tension. It helps to bring a little bit of levity into our families because things can be really hard sometimes.
3: Sure. Let me ask this question. We all have temperaments and we have our own bents as adults too, as parents. So I'm thinking of the parent that humor's not been a part of their life. They think it's a waste of time. Well, there are people like that, yeah. And I know them, and they're good people. But humor is, it feels maybe even unbiblical. It's not serious enough, trivial. It belittles things. Mm. I lean into humor. Now, some would say that also is an escape mechanism. God gives us humor to manage trials in this life, I think.
2: Absolutely.
3: And in that regard, to the parent that might be even saying right now, yeah, I don't really have a good sense of humor. It's a waste of time to develop it. How would you notice or try to infuse humor if you're coming from that temperament?
2: Yeah, well, first of all, I think humor can look different for different families. You know, some people are the slapstick, silly, practical joke, prank humor, and other people are more intellectual humor, you know, of, I don't know, I can't think of an example right this second.
4: They're words people,
2: for instance. Words people, exactly. Yeah. And so just because they may not see themselves as funny as maybe somebody that's more outgoing and gregarious doesn't mean that they don't have humor. I believe that God has created each one of us with humor, a capacity for humor. And so I would say, number one, go easy on yourself. Don't think that you have to be this comedic genius in order to embrace this quality of humor. But there are ironic things that we can look around the world and see. There are silly looking animals that you go, God has to have a sense of humor. Like, that is a silly looking platypus. It doesn't make sense to me, but it's funny. And so just being willing to laugh, you know, at things. Our kids are hilarious if we have eyes to see and laugh at it.
3: And the other thing too is embracing that. A good friend of mine said, you know, God has a sense of humor. And it doesn't come from the other guy because of the levity in it and the fun. And even some of the scriptural references in the New Testament where he is laughing, like the Pharisees don't like that.
2: Mm. Yeah,
3: they think he's drunk.
2: The
3: proverb is and having a good time with people.
2: Mm. Laughter does the heart good like medicine. Yeah. I mean, God intends us to laugh. And physiologically, it's good for our bodies. It creates release of serotonin and
3: that?
2: The good feeling hormones. God created us with that intention. You know, I talked to a nurse friend as I was writing this book, and she said that she used humor in the hospital when patients were facing really painful procedures. If she could just make them laugh a little bit, it took their pain tolerance. They were able to endure a lot more difficult pain. And I could say from personal experience, our family has been through some really hard stuff in the last year. And being able to keep a sense of humor and find things to laugh about has been so good for our family.
3: That's the evidence.
4: Yeah, Melissa, one of the themes in the book is messiness. And I'm thinking of the clutter and the Legos and all of that. But you probably meant something a little bit bigger, I think.
2: Oh, absolutely. You know, messy situations where, you know, our kids may not respond to things the way we want them to. And how do we handle that in a way that honors the Lord? And again, I always go back to seek God because he will give us discernment and how to handle situations. But yeah, circumstances are going to come up from left field that we have no idea, and they can knock us on our feet. But God has been so faithful and good. He gives us everything that we need. It says that we have everything we need for godliness and to live a life that honors the Lord if we are seeking him and relying on him. And so that's, I guess, I don't know.
4: Well, it sounds like what you're saying to some degree is rely on the Lord because messy does happen And when that does happen, you get the bigger picture that God might be doing something here.
3: I think it's good.
4: Yeah.
3: I wanted to end here because you and your husband and your kids have gone through a traumatic experience with the loss of your son. And I know that's hard. And maybe you can just share with us when you look at that kind of situation. My brother and his wife lost their son in his 20s. And, you know, it's devastating. I think it's the greatest loss any human being can suffer is the loss of a child. So in that regard, you can still wake up and say, okay, I still believe in God. Mm-hmm. I don't understand all these things. I'm not going to try to. I'm just going to trust that God knows what he's doing. But that's hard.
2: Absolutely. I mean, I started writing this book 2 years before, you know, we're sitting here today. Books take time. And it was set to launch August of 23. And my son had a tragic accident in June. The beginning of June. I was actually scheduled to come here to Focus the second week of June. So we were literally getting on a plane, getting ready to come here when tragedy struck. He dove into a swimming pool and fractured his neck. And the idea was he was going to be paralyzed from the waist down. And he had such faith. He's like, God, I can still do the things you've called me to do from a wheelchair. I was so proud of him. He grew into such a strong, faithful, godly young man. But while he was in ICU, he had several strokes and then never woke up from those strokes. And so we had about a week where we were sitting in the hospital just kind of waiting for him to pass away. And of course, you can imagine, I had all kinds of emotions, my husband, my daughters. But God was so good and so faithful. And I could sit here for an hour and tell stories of God's goodness in the hospital room, his presence with us, Joey's faith before he when unconscious, especially, you know, I talk about joy and what was one of the qualities. And right before he went into surgery to repair his spine, our local basketball team in our church wanted a verse to put on their jerseys in honor of Joey and kind of support him. And without missing a beat, he quoted James 1:2, count it all joy when you face various trials, because you know that the testing of your faith develops perseverance, and perseverance must finish its work so that you're mature and complete. And I looked at my 16-year-old son laying in the hospital bed, paralyzed from the waist down, and thought, he trusts the Lord. And it was such a conviction to me, like, whatever happens, count it all joy. And so that has been our family motto through all of this. It's been hard, and it's been heartbreaking. And yet, we can count it all joy. We know that Joey knows the Lord and is in the best place. We know we will see him again. And I have such a deeper appreciation for the path that God led us to in convenient parenting, the memories that I've made, the sacrifices that I willingly laid down, my career, my own preferences, my late night. Joey was so typical to come in at 11 o'clock was his
3: verbal
2: curfew. And then
3: night,
2: he would want to come and just talk.
3: Yeah.
2: And I'm exhausted. I'm in bed by 10 o'clock kind of mom. But I knew that it was so important that he knows that I want to listen. And those truths that God kind of grew in my heart as I wrote this book, I have such gratitude that God prepared us. We were talking about sensitivity and the ability to talk about our emotions. The fact that we had put that in place long before tragedy struck has made processing grief with my daughters so much easier.
3: Yeah.
2: It's not simple. It's messy. It's hard. And there are days that I truly say, Lord, I don't know what to do, because one daughter wants to wear Joey's clothes and the other daughter gets emotional when she sees any of his things. And what's the right thing to do?
3: Yeah,
2: I don't
3: sure.
2: know. But because we have created this culture of openness, of talking about feelings, of being aware of what's going on inside of us, and that was the Lord's faithfulness to us in preparation and getting us to the point where we can count it all joy no matter what comes. And so God has been so good to us, even in the hardest of times. And my heart is that any opportunity that I get to share with parents, they may not have lost a child, but we all go through hard things.
3: Oh, you have loss of dreams.
2: Right.
3: With kids that stray.
2: Right. We have loss of marriages where things break apart that we never saw coming.
3: Yeah.
2: And there seems to be storms that just seem so dark and overwhelming.
3: Well, and I think that the key there, Melissa, and we got to wrap it up, but it's such a poignant place to do this. But one thing that I've learned, and I'm leery of the formula, you know, the formula, what we're talking about here at Focus on the Family, when we talk about effective parenting, like talking about your book, Inconvenient Parenting, is predictive outcomes. Mm. But guess what? God created Adam and Eve perfectly, and they had something called free will, and they acted on that. And I'm thinking of that parent, too, that they did the right thing. They were intentional, and yet their 25-year-old is not with the Lord because the culture is eating them alive. And, you know, just stay committed and stay in love with that child. That's the best advice I think both of us could give. But if you're that parent that thinks the formula will produce the right outcome, don't live there. Trust the Lord, not the formula. And then be consistent in your love for that child. This has been great, Melissa. Thank you so much for the effort of writing this, Inconvenient Parenting, Activate Your Child's God-Given Traits. And you identified those 12. And to get more of that, go to the website. Hopefully, maybe we can list the 12 attributes.
5: Sure.
3: Melissa, thank you so much for being here. And again, I'm so sorry for your loss, but the reality is your son will be in eternity far longer than we will.
2: Amen.
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1: In this bulletin, Teals reportedly looking to form their own party and more talks held between the US and Iran. With the details, I'm Naomi Millam. Teal independents are in advanced talks to create a new political party that may be announced within weeks. Nine newspapers report Sydney MPs Allegra Spender and Zali Steggall are leading the push, but are yet to secure support from moderate Liberal figures willing to defect. Speaking to the ABC, Independent Senator David Pocock did not rule out the prospect of a new party being formed and a potential move to the lower house.
2: Yeah, I'm always happy to chat about the future of our country. You know, I think there's so many people in politics for the right reasons. And when you're in there, you want to say, well, how do we actually ensure that people can elect people that are going to come here and really deal with the root causes of the problems that we're facing?
1: It comes as another poll shows a surge in support for minor party One Nation. One of the women in the next group of ISIS brides is thought to have fled a Syrian camp to return to Australia despite being on a temporary exclusion order. Carolee Katsambanis reports.
3: The woman's family had hoped the government would change its mind and place her under a terrorism control order or electronic surveillance. She has a child, but under the order, the woman maintains her Australian citizenship, so she's not rendered stateless but is effectively placed in limbo. The woman now either stays in Syria with her child, who is also an Australian citizen, or she sends the child with the rest of the group, which is expected to land in Melbourne and Sydney this coming week. Carolee Katsambanis reporting.
1: A peace deal between the US and Iran is not expected to be signed today, despite suggestions the parties are close to reaching an agreement. Iranian media claims the United States is obstructing some clauses of the potential agreement. Speaking from India, US Secretary of State Marco Rubio is confident discussions are heading in the right direction.
4: Progress has been made, significant progress, although not final progress has been made. The ultimate goal is that Iran can never have a nuclear weapon. Iran can never possess a nuclear weapon. The president has been clear about that. They will never possess a nuclear weapon, certainly not as long as Donald Trump is president of the United States.
1: Meantime, President Donald Trump has praised the swift action of Secret Service agents who fatally shot a gunman who opened fire on a White House checkpoint. The suspect has been identified by authorities as emotionally disturbed and had previously been issued a stay-away order. To AFL, a record-breaking third quarter has propelled Greater Western Sydney to a stunning upset over Brisbane. And Aussie James Duckworth is through to the second round of Roland Garros after beating his Canadian opponent, who retired after losing the first two sets. Fellow Aussie Isla Tomljanovic has been defeated by American Katie McNally. That's the latest news and sport. I'm Naomi Millam.
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7: Hobart's former police headquarters could become 17 apartments and a cafe under a $5 million plan lodged with the City Council. A Launceston man has been jailed for 20 months after stealing a running car from a woman's driveway in Mowbray. And outgoing Kingborough Mayor Paula Reet has used her final council meeting to call for a kinder community ahead of leaving the role on Wednesday. 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
8: Good morning, and now for the good news from 2 Peter chapter 1. 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
1: In stories making news, Teal Independents are in advanced talks to create a new political party that may be announced within weeks. Nine newspapers report Sydney MPs Allegra Spender and Zali Steggall are leading the push, but are yet to secure support from moderate Liberal figures willing to defect. Security agencies are expected to be the focus in the next block of hearings for the Royal Commission launched in the wake of the Bondi Beach terror attack. A coroner will investigate the death of a 39-year-old man attacked by a shark in far north Queensland, south of Cairns. US President Donald Trump has praised the swift action of Secret Service agents who fatally shot a gunman who opened fire on a White House checkpoint. President Trump was inside the building at the time of the shooting. And Australian James Duckworth is through to the second round of the French Open after beating his Canadian opponent, who retired after losing the first two sets. I'm Naomi Millen with the latest headlines.
2: 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How can we help?
3: It's Mrs. Harrison from Kingston. I'm very worried. My old clunker's costing me a fortune to run.
2: Blimey, Mrs. Harrison. This is the third call I've had today about the exact same thing. 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Excessive noise, costly repairs, unusually high energy costs, and uneven heating are signs it's time to get a Daikin.
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Some couples enter marriage with the belief that their partner can fulfill all their basic needs, or they enter with a hope that if they can change their partner a little, then they'll fulfill all their basic needs. This may disappoint you, but no one person can fulfill the needs of another. Our needs are many and varied. What we often need is an extension of relationship with friends and family, mates at work and colleagues. We need to have satisfying work, whether that be a career path, a business, or choosing to be home for the children. We need undisturbed time out on our own, or just doing something purely to please ourselves. We need to play, to have fun, to go somewhere, to be involved in a hobby, a sport, a committee, a club, or an organisation. Some need to have faith in God and be part of the Christian church, where they are encouraged and strengthened. When we look for self-fulfillment in more than just our marriage, we can focus on what kind of fulfillment we would like from our marriage and work this out as a couple. This is relationship psychotherapist Hans Kelder.

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I thought this place was an empire. Now I'm relaxed, I can't be sure. And I think you're so mean. I think we should try. I think I can need this in my life. And I think I'm scared.

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So astounding. Love is an ocean, you can drown me. 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I'm under grace, the place to be. It means

0: Ultra 106.5 News, brought to you by station sponsor Millington's Funerals, caring for and looking after Tasmanian families since 1925.
1: In this bulletin, the government unlocks more housing approvals, and in sport, AFL. With the details, I'm Naomi Millam. The federal government says its housing strike team has approved more than 35,000 new dwellings. Environment Minister Murray Watt says the government's trying to cut red tape while maintaining strong environmental protections.
2: I think everyone understands that there's been a massive backlog of housing construction in Australia going back decades. And as a government, we're wanting to do everything we can to get those homes built.
1: The approvals surpass an original target by about 9,000 properties. The Royal Commission into Anti-Semitism will resume its next block of hearings today with the focus on security agencies. Michael Packey has the details.
3: Over the coming days and weeks, officials from ASIO and Federal Police are expected to testify before the Royal Commission examining last year's terrorist attack on Bondi Beach. Commissioner Virginia Bell will probe potential intelligence and security failings in the lead-up to the incident, which claimed 15 lives. It won't just be the Royal Commission that'll be examining the issue. Parliamentary hearings will also be held this week. The opposition will examine a report suggesting there was a lack of counter-terrorism police a year before the attack, just as Australia's terror threat level was lifted to probable.
1: Jewish leaders are criticising the Victorian Labor Party after it passed a motion for the release of a convicted terrorist jailed in Israel. Marwan Barghouti was convicted in 2004 for his role in directing deadly attacks on Israeli civilians. The motion passed at Labor's state conference yesterday. Gendered poverty is being blamed for the growing number of older women experiencing homelessness. Women over 50 are the fastest growing demographic sleeping rough. St Vincent's Homeless Health Service spokesperson, Erin Longbottom, says they often lack financial literacy and security.
4: Because they've had less access to things like super, they don't have less assets, and often they may have never even been on the housing system or had experienced poverty before, and they just find themselves in a really difficult situation that's very hard to get out of.
1: During the most recent census, almost 54,000 women and girls were experiencing homelessness in Australia. To AFL, the Brisbane Lions coach has conceded the side is going backwards after being schooled by the Giants by 78 points. A 14-goal third quarter set up the thumping win for GWS. Chris Fagan says they keep losing control of matches at halftime.
5: We had a good lead against Carlton a few weeks ago and squandered a fair bit of that in the third quarter. Geelong got us in the third quarter last week, and it happened again today.
1: Meantime, the Bulldogs edged out the Demons in a three-point thriller. That's the latest news and sport. I'm Naomi Millam.
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8: A Sydney media executive turned candlemaker has reopened Tasmanian home fragrance brand Richmond Botanicals in Richmond Village. A Tasmanian disability support provider has been ordered to pay more than $12,000 after unfairly dismissing a worker. And Hobart's former police headquarters could become 17 apartments and a cafe under a $5 million plan lodged with the City Council. For more of the latest and to be notified when news breaks in your area, download the free Pulse Tasmania app today.
6: Pulse Tasmania. News that's Tassie as.
9: Now for the good news from 2 Peter chapter 3. Above all, you must understand that in the last days, scoffers will come, scoffing and following their own evil desires. They will say, "Where is this coming?" he promised. Ever since our ancestors died, everything goes on as it has since the beginning of creation. And then in verse 8 it says, "But do not forget this one thing, dear friends. With the Lord, a day is like 1,000 years, and 1,000 years is like a day. The Lord is not slow in keeping his promise, as some understand slowness. Instead, he is patient with you, not wanting anyone to perish, but everyone to come to repentance."
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9: 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Thanks to Dave Wood for filling in for me last week. It was really nice to have just a week. We didn't do very much. In fact, we had a couple of nights away down in Blackmans Bay, which was beautiful. It was so good. We got a friend and he said, come and stay. So that was fantastic. Love that. Just went walks on the beach and it was just really lovely. But other than that, we just stayed around home. I did a few chores around home that I've been meaning to do for a while, but nice to be back. And looking at our weather, thanks to Dave Wood. He filled in for me last minute. So that was fantastic. It's 11 degrees in Hobart, top of 16 today. A couple of showers around the place. In fact, quite wet at times. Up to about 15 millimetres of rain today. Tomorrow, showers and 16. And then Wednesday, showers and 16. Thursday, shower too. In fact, showers for as long as we can see. But we're warming up a little bit on Thursday. Showers and 17.
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0: Here on Sunburnt Souls, we explore life, faith, and our mental well-being. Here to share more is Dave Quack.
1: The Barna Institute says that for 50% of people who go to church, their least favourite time in a church service is when the pastor gets up and says, "Hey everybody, stand up and talk to the people around you and have a high five and get to know somebody you've never met before." It's not just the introverts or the people with anxiety, 50% of all people don't like that. The socially out there might think, well, what's the big deal? Just say g'day to someone. Well, when you've got a social condition or some mental ill health, it's a very big deal. Beyond Blue says that 25% of all Australians are going to struggle with anxiety at some point in their lifetime. Why on earth then would we do anything within the walls of a church that puts negative pressure on a quarter of the people there? Come on, church, we're usually a decade behind society in dealing with social issues. Let's not be the same with mental well-being.
0: For more candid conversations on faith and mental well-being, check out sunburntsouls.com.

0: As we are Vessel in the proof of his love, this is Ultra 165 Morning. Scotty with you. Great to be back after a week off. And I've noticed that the Rosny College have their new musical up. It's always fantastic. They're so good there. And it's the first time in a number of years now that we haven't been involved. We're not involved, but not going because we don't have any children. I mean, we could still go, but it's funny when you've got children there, then you're very highly aware of it, particularly when one of your children is in the performance. And so for the last, I think, 4 years, we've had somebody in each of the performances. So we've been going. This is the first year where, like, I'm like, oh, okay, it's on again. But it sounds pretty cool. It's called Rock of Ages. And it's a musical, of course, great acting. It's always fun. They do a great job there. So if you've never been, then check out Rock of Ages. You can just go to trybooking.com and search it up. And so adults $32, concession $22. It's already started, but it goes up until the 30th of May. So you've got time to go and see. Well, if there's still some spots available, they're normally pretty hard to get spots. But try, because it'll be fantastic. We've been, I think, four times in a row now the last 4 years, and it's just been absolutely brilliant. So this year for Rosny College, their musical, it's called Rock of Ages.
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0: I'm David Wood with another sports moment. In tennis, the home of the French Open, the second Grand Slam of the year, is the Roland Garros Stadium. It was built in 1928 to host the Davis Cup final between France and the United States. The stadium has also become known over the years as a place of great change. In 1968, a time of great unrest in France, at Roland Garros, a revolution was also taking place in the world of tennis. It was the first professionals of the game lining up alongside the amateurs. Throughout the fortnight of the French Open, no fewer than 120,000 spectators turned the grounds into a place of pilgrimage as the tournament experienced a threefold increase in ticket sales, an irony in the history of sport still seen as being anchored in traditional middle-class values. April 1968 was the beginning of the Open era, and the French internationals therefore became the first major Open tournament, bringing a new look to the great game which was changed forever. With another sports moment, I'm David Wood.
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1: Ed Sheeran and Happier. It's 24 minutes after 7. I got to chat with someone yesterday who was very happy because they won a cake a few weeks ago and she was very happy about that. So if you'd like to nominate somebody for their birthday today, it's the 25th of May and we'd love to celebrate them. We'd love to have them in the running and we'd love to celebrate them publicly on air too. So, and somebody's going to win a cake. So to do it in the next 10 minutes, just go to ultra106five.com.

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1: In stories making news, the federal government claims it's approved more than 35,000 new homes through its housing strike team. The initiative aims to fast-track approvals and cut red tape. The approvals surpassed the original target by close to 9,000 properties. A coalition of more than 100 investors, businesses, unions and advocacy groups are pushing to strengthen Australia's modern slavery laws. The alliance is calling on the federal government to introduce mandatory due diligence requirements for large companies operating in the country. Food Bank Victoria says a rising number of parents are going without food to feed their children, with one in two Australian families struggling to serve up daily meals. And in AFL, a record-breaking third quarter has propelled Greater Western Sydney to a stunning upset over Brisbane, the Giants winning by 78 points despite losing two players to hamstring injuries. I'm Naomi Millen with the latest headlines.
2: Heading to the airport to catch that plane or for a pickup? Be careful, because you see it all the time. The speedsters, lane changers and tailgaters. An accident, breakdown or slow traffic and it is on. The impatience. Lane changers weaving in and out. Braking, accelerating and braking hard again. Come on, a bit of common sense. Pay attention, back off, slow it down. Maintain a 3-second gap between you and the car in front for their safety and yours. 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
3: 27 minutes away from 8 o'clock, checking out our capital city weather today. Sydney, showers and 22 degrees for Melbourne. Couple of showers around the place and 19 for Melbourne today. Brisbane, showers 24. Mostly sunny for Perth and 23. Sounds pretty good. Adelaide, showers and 17. Canberra, partly cloudy and 19. For Darwin today, top of 32, sunny day on the way for Darwin. And here in Hobart, we're expecting a fairly wet day. Showers up to about 15 millimetres of rain. It's currently 11 and a half degrees. And we're expecting a top today of 16 for Hobart. Here is an absolute classic from 1986, Pseudo Echo.

0: Need to breathe in. Ellie Holcomb, it's called Survival. This is Ultra 265. Now, just a heads up, spoiler alert, I'm going to talk Formula One. The race is on currently. So if you don't want to hear the results, you're going to watch it later today or something, then quickly turn your radio down. But it's not good. So McLaren, the reason I go for McLaren is because Piastri's there. He's an Australian, but not great for them. So Norris has been forced to retire. They're on lap mid-40s, I think, at the moment. So the race is coming very close to the end, but there's been a disaster for McLaren. So Piastri's still there, but he's like way down. He got a 10-second penalty and he's a lap behind. So he's not going to be scoring any points today. And Norris has been forced out with car issues. And Russell was also forced out. Russell is a driver for Mercedes. He's been forced out as well. And he cracked it, absolutely cracked it. Like he got there's this thing that goes around him in the car and he got it. He chucked it out. You know, he was not happy. He bashed his car with his fists. So he was leading the race, so you can understand that he was so frustrated. And also, there's a bit of pressure from his teammate, who was in second spot, Antonelli. And Antonelli, at the moment, is leading the championship, so there's always that rivalry. So here he was leading the race and then had to drop out. So people that are very happy about that, at the moment, the Ferraris, because they're doing very well. And also Antonelli is also doing very well, last I checked. So I'm still just about to finish, but it looks like a good day for Antonelli and for the Ferraris. Disastrous day for Russell and also from the McLaren team.
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Hi, I'm Warwick Marsh from Dads for Kids. Nelson Mandela proved this while breaking rocks in his prison on Robben Island in South Africa. He made a conscious decision that although he had been put in prison unjustly and many times tortured and beaten for no reason, he would forgive his captors for their evil treatment of him. Although Nelson Mandela was in prison, he was a free man. Through forgiveness, Mandela rose above his situation and became the leader of South Africa, and arguably one of the greatest leaders of modern history. Forgiveness always liberates and heals. 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But I tell you, love your enemies. Let them bring out the best in you, not the worst. 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For more ideas on being a great dad, go to fatherhood.org.au.

0: Well, just one nomination today, and that is Jake Werrett. Happy 17th birthday, Jake. May God bless this year and have fun driving. Oh, that's pretty cool. Mum, Dad, V, and Cosmo as well. So obviously Jake's got his P's, which is pretty exciting. So take care of the roads, Jake. Enjoy being 17 and enjoy your cake. 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
0: Talk to the Hands, coming up just after 8 o'clock this morning. Looking forward to that. Missed him last week, having a week off, but also Pink and Jelly Roll. Where there is desire, there is gonna be a flame. I'm not okay. But it's all gonna be alright. First two songs and Talk to the Hands, Hans Kelder, just after 8 o'clock.

0: 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For memorial jewellery and urns, call in and see us today.
1: In this bulletin, Teals to reportedly form their own party, and in Sport AFL. With more, I'm Naomi Millam. Teal independents are reportedly in talks to form a new political party to combat the rise of One Nation. Sarah Wiedersehen reports.
2: Sources familiar with the plan say talks on forming a new centrist political party have been taking place for months. They've told Nine newspapers Sydney MPs Allegra Spender and Zali Steggall are leading the push, and an announcement could be announced within weeks. The secret deliberations have come to light after Senator David Pocock left the door open to forming a party of independents to respond to the rise of One Nation. A Redbridge poll has suggested the minor party could win as many as 59 seats in the lower house. Sarah Wiedersehen reporting.
1: Security agencies are expected to be the focus in the next block of hearings for the Royal Commission launched in the wake of the Bondi Beach terror attack. Commissioner Virginia Bell will investigate potential intelligence and security failings in the lead-up to the massacre, which claimed 15 lives. A separate parliamentary hearing will examine claims counter-terrorism police were already stretched about a year before the attack. A report has found half of secondary teachers are concerned students are using artificial intelligence to cheat on schoolwork. Dr. Ben Jensen says AI is often difficult for teachers to spot.
3: AI is becoming increasingly complex in its ability to mimic students' writing, their vocabulary, each and every day. And so a piece of work can actually be impossible to detect if it's written by AI or by a particular student.
1: The Learning First survey calls for a coordinated approach to stop the technology from reducing confidence in assessment and qualification systems. The Australian magpie has secured the top spot in the 2025 Aussie Bird Count. More than 64,000 Australians took part in the week-long citizen science project, which was held in October. It's been announced the magpie was the most commonly seen out of the 641 species observed. In AFL, the Western Bulldogs have returned to form in what may have been the best round of the season so far. Eddie Summerfield reports.
4: Spluttering after a 4-0 start to the season, the Western Bulldogs' sixth win of the year, a three-point thriller over Melbourne, may have put coach Luke Beveridge's season back on track.
5: To win another close one gives us a lot of inner belief.
4: Essendon's year went from bad to worse in Friday's Dreamtime loss to Richmond, the Bombers with just one win in the past calendar year, leaving legend Matthew Lloyd scathing.
6: They have become the worst side in the competition.
4: Reigning premiers Brisbane enter the five-week period of bye rounds in eighth spot after a thumping 78-point loss to the rampaging Giants.
1: That's the latest news and sport. I'm Naomi Millam.
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9: A Sydney media executive turned candlemaker has reopened Tasmanian home fragrance brand Richmond Botanicals in Richmond Village. A Tasmanian disability support provider has been ordered to pay more than $12,000 after unfairly dismissing a worker. And Hobart's former police headquarters could become 17 apartments and a cafe under a $5 million plan lodged with the City Council. For more of the latest and to be notified when news breaks in your area, download the free Pulse Tasmania app today.
7: 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News that's Tassie as.
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10: It's 8:05. Looking forward to having talked to the Hans Kilda Poppy in just a few minutes. We've been working our way through the five love languages, and I think today we're up to gifts. So that's going to be good. Looking forward to that. It's 11 degrees in Hobart at the moment. Top today of 16, up to about 15 millimetres of showers on the way today. So it's going to be fairly wet at times. And in fact, showers for the next 7 days. Tomorrow showers and 15, Wednesday showers 16, Thursday showers and 17.

0: Talk to the Hands is with us once again this morning. Morning.
1: How you going, Scotty?
0: Good. How you going?
1: Yeah, I normally go quite well first thing in the morning. I'm one of these. Are you a morning person?
0: No.
1: You got to be if you're morning radio.
0: It's funny doing breakfast radio for so many years.
1: You're not a morning person.
0: I come alive during the afternoons.
1: Oh, wow. I'm a morning person. I bounce out of bed and go, yeah, let's go.
0: When we talk about gifts, you're a gift to yourself. You're a gift every Monday morning to Hobart.
1: Oh, thank you, Scotty.
0: That's my words of affirmation.
1: So we're doing the five love languages. So the basis of that is that you do something for the other person, and when you do that, they actually feel love. They actually feel it.
0: And according to the book, you can do it in five different ways.
1: Yes. And so you might do something for one person. So you might say, quality time is obviously what you want, darling. No, actually, I need lots of time by myself. Just give me my own space.
0: Leave me alone.
1: Yeah.
0: But you can lavish words on me.
1: Or, look, I'd really like it if you were thoughtful in your gift giving. And so gift giving is a love language. So some people really appreciate gifts. And the people who really appreciate gifts are normally people who are very good at giving gifts. And they think about the opportunity to get the right gift quite often. And so the gift givers are, say, somewhere in January, I might say, you know what, I could really do with a new hedge clipper. But I don't get around to buying it, right? But the gift giver has heard me say, I could really
0: back
1: do.
0: Back in the mind.
1: Back in the
0: stores
1: mind.
0: It in there.
1: Yeah, yeah. Father's Day comes, and guess what you get? A hedge clipper. And you go, wow, this is what I've always wanted.
0: I don't have any of those in my family at all. I was putting hints out for probably 2 years, I reckon, for, the coffee machines, how they have the, I don't even know what it's called, but it's the thing that you bash the thing on, then the coffee goes, and it goes, and then you, like, it's like a coffee ground collector.
1: Right.
0: I don't even know what they're called. But anyway, I was putting the hints out for those for years. No one picked up on it.
1: No one picked up on it.
0: Finally, I had to be really blunt and say, can somebody please for Christmas get me one of these things? This is what I really want.
1: Okay, so gift givers don't turn up with socks and jocks and stuff at Christmas times.
0: They're really thoughtful.
1: Yeah, and they don't shop on Procrastination Day, December the 24th.
0: Do you know what my trouble is? And I don't think I'm really a gift giver, and I actually don't enjoy receiving gifts. But when I get someone a gift, I'm so excited about it. I can't wait till the date. Like, I just can't wait. I'm like, can I give it to you now? And they're like, no, just wait till my birthday.
1: Yeah.
0: I don't know. Maybe I've got tendencies toward gifts.
1: Yeah. I think it'd be something that if you had the gift of gift giving, it would come in handy sometimes. But the thing about gift givers is that because they make an effort to give the gift to you, they would really like it for you to also do it for them. The other thing is that sometimes this comes from family of origin. So there are families that have they're really strong on rituals. So there's a ritual around birthdays, ritual around Easter, ritual around Christmas. And some families make quite a big deal of this, okay? So they don't let it go, they remember it, and they celebrate it well. It's like a gift. You could say that's like a gift to the person or to the family. And then they'll marry someone, and their family of origin, gifts were just, not an issue. Yeah. Christmas, yeah, a bit of a nuisance. Easter, what? Why would you? Oh, that's right. Easter eggs or something.
0: Yeah.
1: They're going like that because they just don't come from that sort of.
0: And I could guess that would cause a clash because for some this is a really important thing. For somebody else, they're like, whatever.
1: Yes. I've spent a whole session with a couple once just on this topic.
0: Yeah, wow.
1: Because what I'm just saying now is exactly the situation that they are in. So she came from a family where, there were these ritual things. You made a big deal out of birthdays and, those sort of pointers. And so, but he didn't. And so she really felt it, actually. But sometimes people feel it as though you don't care, you're not really showing any love, what is it with you, And so they get really disappointed, actually. So people who are used to giving and receiving gifts, if it's not reciprocated, they actually feel it something, you get a little bit of form of rejection if they feel it strongly. So it's just to be aware of the fact that if your partner comes from a family of gift giving, or if they really do like gift giving, you're not expected to match it, but at least appreciate it and give it your best shot.
0: Yeah, and that's all the love languages, isn't it? I mean, that sums it up really. If one person one form of showing love is really important, then the other person can recognize that and go, okay, so it's not important to me, but it is really important to them. So I need to step up in that area.
1: Exactly. And while you do that, you'll fill up the tank of love or the bank of love. And then the more there's in there in the other person, then you can draw from it in the sense that there might be a love language that you really need.
0: And probably the other thing to remember too is if someone isn't on the other side, if just say talk gifts, if gifts are really important to you, but the other person, don't take that as this is a rejection or this is they don't love me. Like if you recognize the love language, you go, okay, I can see that for them that's not important. It doesn't mean they don't love me.
1: Yeah,
0: it just
1: definitely.
0: Means they've got a different way of showing love.
1: Yeah, yeah. It's just that they'll feel it at some point, gift givers. You know, they'll just feel it.
0: Yeah.
1: Yep. So small gifts, little gifts, big gifts, even notes, you know, or a text message sometimes is like a little gift. You know, people just like those little things.
0: Little touch points.
1: Yeah, yeah, just to make you feel good.
0: You're a big gift.
1: Anyway, hope all the people out there, yeah, just remember, if your partner's a gift giver,
0: step it up.
1: Help them out.
0: Thanks, Hans. Yeah. See you next week. Come on.

It's Bruno Mars and I Just Might. This is Soul 26.5. Our appeal is about to start. Really excited about that. And look, we're here on air on purpose. And I love that. There is a purpose to everything we do. And, of course, we want to share the hope of Jesus with our community. And, look, you know, that might mean someone finds faith. That might mean someone finds help in their marriage. It might, you know, like there are so many ways that that can happen. Of course, for us, ultimately, we love for people to come into that relationship, that saving relationship with Jesus. But that's our goal. That's

0: 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That's our purpose. 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
1: In stories making news, a coalition of small businesses is rolling out a campaign against the government's proposed overhaul of the capital gains tax. The group has hired billboards at Canberra Airport to display stories of people who are unhappy with the changes. House prices in Sydney and Melbourne are expected to fall by as much as 9% by the end of this year. Experts warn a years-long property correction is underway due to interest rate hikes and the government's proposed changes to property taxes. New research has found peppermint oil can lower blood pressure. A team at the University of Lancashire has found taking the natural remedy twice a day can bring down blood pressure in under 3 weeks. The GWS Giants have demolished the AFL's premiers overnight, beating the Lions 166-88. And Tottenham Hotspur have survived on the final day of the English Premier League season, avoiding relegation by the skin of its teeth. I'm Naomi Millen with the latest headlines.
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4: 27 to 9, this is Ultra 106.5 Scrub Cutters real soon, talking about Greenwich. I don't actually know that I've heard that one before. I'm sure I have, but it's always good. Scrub Cutters in about 4 minutes from now. As far as our statewide weather goes, Launceston today, shower 2 and 17. Devonport, shower 2, 16. Strawn, shower 2 and 17. For St Helens, expecting showers and 16. Also some showers for Burnie, top of 16. And here in Hobart, currently 11 degrees. Fairly wet, up to about 15 millimetres of rain for Hobart today. Showers and 16 for Hobart. It's the theme song from Friends from 1995. I'll be there for you.

0: Hi, I'm Liz Oakes, and a few years ago when I was living in the UK, my hubby and I went for a day trip to Greenwich. To be honest, I wasn't really that into it. I was feeling quite homesick, and the sights of old Blighty weren't really cutting it for me. We had some lunch in the park, and then it started to rain, so we made a run for it, and ended up in this old church. It was a lovely old building, and we had a bit of a wander around. Then I came across something that gave me a bit of a surprise. At the back of the church was a large stained glass window memorial of General James Wolfe. General Wolfe was a British Army officer who was famous for defeating the French in the Battle of Quebec in Canada in 1759. Not only that, he was a relative of mine. When I was growing up, my dad was always going on about some part of my family history. That day I discovered he was buried in the crypt of the church. There was even a statue of him in the park. I was pretty blown away. It was totally unexpected, and it really made my day. What a coincidence. I mean, if I hadn't gone to Greenwich, if it hadn't have been raining, if I hadn't have just run into that church. You know it happens every day. At times like that, I find it hard to believe in just a coincidence. Because maybe, just maybe, there's someone or something in the universe lining up your stars and lighting the way.
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Checking out Tasmanian weather for today. Not starting with a great story, unfortunately. Emergency crews responded after a unit in Berriedale was reportedly destroyed by fire. Investigations and cleanup efforts are continuing. A major redevelopment proposal at Dowsing Point in Glenorchy is gaining attention too, with plans for up to 1,000 homes on surplus defence land. Architects say it could become a significant missing middle housing project in Tasmania. Still fallout from the budget from last week. Tasmania is still digesting last week's state budget with ongoing focus on job cuts, spending restraint, and what it could mean for services, transport, and the broader economy. And the debate around long-term debt and efficiencies remains front and centre as well. And finally, and I've been to a couple of the 100, and that is Tasmania marked a pretty major motorsport milestone. Simmons Plains, the V8 supercars, happened this last weekend. It was the 100th race milestone. So congratulations. Strong crowds, national attention on the historic event near Launceston. So congratulations, Simmons Plains, V8 Supercars, 100th race in Tassie. We will fight.

0: Gosh, Sebastian just performed in Hobart, and I heard it was fantastic. 100 times around the sun. It's 7 minutes away from nine. And the lead singer of the band Unspoken, his name is Chris Mattson, and they are probably in my top three favourite bands in the world at the moment, Unspoken. They're just fantastic. And I think I love it because the lead singer writes a lot of the songs and he just wears his heart on his sleeve because he's come from a place where he's discovered Amazing Grace. He grew up in a Christian family. He said he did all the right things, you know, didn't drink, all that sort of stuff. And then he started to really go off the rails. Here's just a little bit of him explaining some of his story.
1: Very quickly, I became one of the worst of these addicts and drug dealers and rebels, you know. I'm all the things that I never wanted to be or never thought I would be. Where has it gotten me? Here I am with rodents and moisture on a mattress on the floor of a dirty basement. And what's going on up above me is terrifying and lonely and scary. There's so much shame and guilt. But there's a little voice inside me that says that God's not finished yet.
0: It's pretty amazing, isn't it? And then he went on to say after, this is an interview on K-Love, by the way, if you want to go check it out. But he then went on to say that his mum, when he came home once, she invited a pastor to hold a Bible study for him and a bunch of his mates. And he's like, "Mum, I'm not there. I don't believe what you believe." But anyway, he then went to the Dominican Republic and he just saw the depth of poverty in this country. And he opened his Bible and he started reading it. And he said he found this grace. And he said it changed his life. He's got a wife and children now. He's no longer addicted to drugs. He just said he can't believe how much grace he's received in his life. And he wrote this song. This is a band called Unspoken. This song's called Call It Grace.
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0: Ultra 106.5 News, brought to you by station sponsor Millington's Funerals, with chapels in Mornington, Moona, Cornelian Bay and Kingston.
1: In this bulletin, a new bill seeking to define gender definitions and the Canadian Grand Prix wraps up. With more, I'm Naomi Millam. A bill seeking to reintroduce definitions of a man and a woman into the Sex Discrimination Act is due to go before federal parliament as a new sitting week gets underway. Nationals MP Alison Penfold says the proposed amendment is not a direct response to the recent landmark judgment from the federal court. The member for Lyne says she's hoping to at least spark further debate.
2: I'm calling on the Prime Minister to support my bill, but if that's a bridge too far for him, I'm giving him another option. He can work with me to establish a joint select committee into sex-based rights. We can have an inquiry and we can let all Australians have a say.
1: The bill has been in the works for weeks. Teal independents are understood to be in talks to form a new political party following the rise of One Nation in Australia. The Herald reports senior Liberals have been approached by the potential of a new centrist party since last year. Liberal MP Tim Wilson has told Channel 9 he doesn't believe it's a serious proposal.
3: I don't think there's any chance of that because I think no one actually takes this party seriously. It's about them achieving their own survival, not the good of the nation.
1: Several sources familiar with the plans say the new outfit could be announced within weeks. Meantime, a new opinion poll shows One Nation could become the new opposition. The Redbridge survey suggests the party could pick up more than 50 seats at the next federal election. Parents are skipping meals so their kids can eat, as more Victorian families struggle to put food on the table every day. Food Bank CEO Dave McNamara has told 3AW Victoria's biggest food relief organisation has been inundated by working families in recent weeks.
4: Over the last 6 weeks, our distribution numbers have jumped by 10%. So we've gone from 69,000 people every day to 76,000. And unfortunately, it's not just a spike, it's continuing to grow.
1: The situation in the Middle East, along with rising interest rates and food costs, are piling on pressure. Overseas, US President Donald Trump has praised the swift action of Secret Service agents who fatally shot a gunman who opened fire on a White House checkpoint. President Trump was inside the building at the time of the shooting. Kimi Antonelli has won the Canadian Grand Prix to extend his championship lead. Ferrari's Lewis Hamilton finished second. It was a disastrous race for McLaren, Oscar Piastri finishing 11th, while Lando Norris retired with a gearbox issue. And Roland Garros has begun in Paris. Ila Tomljanovic is out in the first round, while James Duckworth has had a walkover win. Seventh seed Taylor Fritz has bowed out in a shock loss early. That's the latest news and sport. I'm Naomi Millam.
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7: Tasmanian Premier Jeremy Rockliffe is demanding Canberra reverse its decision to cut a travel allowance for the parents of Victoria Cross hero Cameron Baird. The Tasmanian disability support provider has been ordered to pay more than $12,000 after unfairly dismissing a worker. And outgoing Kingborough Mayor Paula Reet has used her final council meeting to call for a kinder community ahead of leaving the role on Wednesday. For more of the latest and to be notified when news breaks in your area, download the free Pulse Tasmania app today.
5: Pulse Tasmania. News that's Tassie as.
8: 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And that is what we are. 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
8: It's going to be a little bit wet today at times, up to about 15 millimetres of rain, showers and 16 today. Currently in Hobart, it is almost 12 degrees. Tomorrow, showers and 15. Wednesday, showers 16. Thursday, showers and 17.

0: Jamie McDonald, ain't no way. This is Ultra 96.5. Morning, Scotty, with you. After a week's break, it's nice to be back. It's 17 minutes past nine. Now, just a spoiler warning again, and that is if you're planning on watching the Formula One race later today, then quickly turn your radio down because I'm going to talk about Formula One. It has finished, so the Canadian Grand Prix happened and only finished like an hour ago or so. But congratulations to Kimi Antonelli. He's won four in a row now from Mercedes. He's pretty happy about that. He'd be pretty relieved with this one because he was coming in second spot and his teammate dropped out. Car had some mechanical issues and dropped out. So Kimi Antonelli from Mercedes won the race. Lewis Hamilton got Verstappen just before the end of the race. He'd be happy about that too. So Lewis Hamilton from Ferrari, Verstappen from Red Bull, and Leclerc from Ferrari came in fourth spot. And if you know anything about the Formula One, you go, well, hang on, where are the McLarens? Well, Norris dropped out of the race. He had some issues. And unfortunately for Australian Oscar Piastri, he got a 10-second penalty and finished down the lap behind. So he had an absolute disaster. In fact, McLaren, both of them, it was just a disastrous week because they won the championship last year. They're trying to retain their championship, but not looking likely at the moment. Mercedes looking very strong. If it wasn't for Russell dropping out, they would have had probably a 1-2. As it turns out, they got number one. But Kimi Antonelli's just a teenager. And he is leading the championship by 43 points. Good day for Kimi Antonelli. Coming up in 60 seconds from 1991, it's the Baby Animals.
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0: Hi, I'm Michelle Mitchell with another tip for parenting teens. Who do you talk to when life goes wrong? Most of us pick up the mobile and phone a friend or a family member. But do you ever stop and consider who can hear you when you're talking? One of the biggest mistakes I see parents make is processing their emotions in front of their teenagers. Parents, be careful about the phone conversations you have. It's amazing what teenagers pick up and internalise or repeat. You may be in the heat of a custody battle, a financial crisis, or even having problems at work, but teenagers can internalise adult problems. They can blame themselves, they can distort what you say, and they can misunderstand you. Take the time to consider who is in earshot the next time you are having an adult conversation.
1: For more info, head to michellemitchell.org. 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
1: In stories making news, a new bill from Nationals MP Alison Penfold will seek to reintroduce definitions of a man and woman into the Sex Discrimination Act and is due to go before federal parliament as a new sitting week gets underway. The head of Australia's spy agency is due to give evidence at the Royal Commission into Anti-Semitism today. The inquiry's second hearing block will focus on potential intelligence and security failures in the lead-up to the Bondi terror attack. A man has been fatally attacked by a shark on the Great Barrier Reef. The 39-year-old was out spearfishing with three others in Kennedy Shoal when he was attacked yesterday. A peace deal between the US and Iran is not expected to be signed today, despite hopes the parties are close to reaching an agreement. US President Donald Trump says he won't rush in to a bad agreement. And Kimi Antonelli has won the Canadian Grand Prix to extend his championship lead. I'm Naomi Millam with the latest headlines.
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3: 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I'm very worried. My old clunker's costing me a fortune to run.
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5: Weather for Hobart tomorrow, some showers and 14, Wednesday showers 16, and Thursday shower to a top of 18. Currently in Hobart, 12 degrees. Showers today fairly wet and a top of 16 expected.

Guy Sebastian and Choir, this is Ultra 96.5, and thank you so much to those that have already jumped on and made donations during the appeal. So the appeal hasn't officially started yet, but we are very much welcoming your donations. It'd be nice to get off to a really strong start for our on-air, on-purpose appeal. It starts in June, so very, very close now. But thank you to David, who jumped online and made a donation, and he said, great way for the household to start the day. Thank you, David. Also, Elspeth as well said, listen every morning on the way to work in the car, and Sunday afternoon when constant music, love it. Thank you, Elspeth. So appreciate your donation as well. And Ed, who said, we need this radio station. It provides a necessary alternative to other Southern Tasmanian stations, bringing hope and helpful messages. So thank you, Ed, Elspeth and David, and many others as well, who have also jumped on and made their donations. Thank you to Ron and Kathy as well. And Kathy said, many blessings to all the team. Joshua 179. I need to check out what Joshua 179 says, but thank you, Kathy. We very much appreciate that as well. So to make your donation, to get in early, it'd be nice to day one have a really strong start, just to help us reach our target of $160,000. So you can do that online, or you can give us a call, but do it online. 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

Sean Rodriguez, it's called Just Like God. This is Ultra 96.5. That's about it for me. Ewan's in next. But just an update on the English Premier League. And my daughter's boyfriend is a huge Arsenal fan. So he was absolutely stoked. It's been a long time since they won. And he's been very, very happy since then. So they were the champions. But the thing that happens in the Premier League is that you have three teams that go down to the next level. So they drop out of the Premier League. And then you have three teams that are promoted up to the Premier League. And so that's all happened. It's been done and dusted now. So the teams that have been relegated heading down to the next level, West Ham United, Wolverhampton Wanderers and Burnley, their supporters would be absolutely shattered after not great years. And the teams that have been promoted to the English Premier League this year are Coventry City, Ipswich Town and also Hull City as well. And absolute thriller, which was a 1-0 win to Hull City to be promoted. They're against Middlesbrough, basically fighting to get to the EPL. They had to win it. And Ollie McBurney, one of their scorers, in the 5th minute of stoppage time, sent his side to the top flight. So that's kind of crazy. So there you go. Coventry City, Ipswich Town, and also Hull City have been promoted to the EPL with some very, very happy fans at the moment. Have a great day. Ewan's in next. See ya.

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1: In this bulletin, new polling looks good for One Nation, and the Maroons train with two more sleeps to go before Origin. With more, I'm Naomi Millam. One Nation MP Barnaby Joyce says he won't get carried away by an opinion poll showing the party could become the new opposition. The Redbridge survey suggests One Nation could pick up more than 50 seats at the next federal election. Mr. Joyce has told Channel 9 One Nation is resonating because voters feel ignored by the major parties.
2: There's a lot of time between now and the election, and we'll just take that as a cue to keep going as hard as we can and work as hard as we can for the Australian people to bring about the change that allows Australia to reach its potential.
1: Meantime, the Teal Independents are reportedly planning to join forces and form their own party. Federal Police and ASIO will be the focus of the Royal Commission into Anti-Semitism as the next block of hearings begins today. Michael Packey reports.
3: The Royal Commission will focus on the role of security agencies in the lead-up to last year's Bondi Beach terrorist attack, which killed 15 people. ASIO boss Mike Burgess and AFP Assistant Commissioner Stephen Nutt are expected to be among the first witnesses called to give evidence. In concert with the Royal Commission, parliamentary hearings will also be held this week. The opposition is planning to scrutinise federal police on claims that counter-terrorism staff were already stretched about a year before the attack, while Australia's terror threat level was increased to probable.
1: The federal government says its housing strike team has approved more than 35,000 new dwellings. Environment Minister Murray Watt says the government's trying to cut red tape while maintaining strong environmental protections.
4: I think everyone understands that there's been a massive backlog of housing construction in Australia going back decades. And as a government, we're wanting to do everything we can to get those homes built.
1: The federal government is launching a campaign to help combat the stigma around menopause and perimenopause. Minister for Women, Katie Gallagher, says the campaign will allow patients to have credible, evidence-based information. In rugby league, Maroons skipper Cameron Munster has sat out training in Queensland camp ahead of Origin 1 on Wednesday night. Forward Tino Fasua-Malawi says Munster will be fine to play, laughing off claims that it's a ploy to distract the Blues.
5: Mind games?
6: Yeah, New South Wales always thinks you're playing mind games.
5: Oh, that's them doing the most of the talking. But